0: length LP. It's called Werewolf, and these guys are here. So please help me welcome to the stage for their first visit to E-Town, The Brook and the Bluff.
1: This is, y'all are so quiet. This is crazy. Thank you for that.

0: That's the Brook and the Bluff. Joseph Satine, John Canada, Alec Bolden, Micah von Schimmelman, and Kevin Canada. The latest CD is called Werewolf. They will be back to play some more music a little later on in the show. Brook and the Bluff.
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Thank you. How about Brooke and the Bluff? That was so fun. I was just like, back. Yeah, I feel really privileged to get to share the stage.

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1: That's Lucy Clearwater from Los Angeles, California. People do not equal possessions. Along with the E-Tones on a couple of tunes, Christian Teal, Adam Bodine, Eric Turin, and Helen Forster sing in harmony. 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

Upfront Soul. I'm your host, Sanguine Fromage, laying down 120 minutes of soulful sounds to which you may get down. We're going to begin with Sly and the Family Stone. From Small Talk, the track is called Loose Booty.

course, at the very beginning of the hour, we heard from Joan Armatrading trading with Back to the Night from the album of the same name. I'm Sanguine Fromage. It is an honor, such an honor and a privilege, as always, to be here with you in the community of the airwaves. We've got a request coming up in just a little bit. Always encourage you to send me yours at upfrontsoul@gmail.com. Right now, though, it's Della Reese with her inimitable version of It Was a Very

yesterday. Everything seems so clear. Memories are things time cannot wash away. These are my cherished years. When I was 17, it was a very good year. It was a very good year.

And that is from the Either Orchestra and Ethiopian Guests. Before that, we heard Mark Turner with Lincoln Heights, a track from Return from the Stars. And we started with Della Reese. It was a very good year. Well, it's been a rough year in terms of losing beloved people in the music world. Of course, Dolly Parton is no longer, sadly, on the planet. We are going to send this next set out to her in gratitude for all the good she did in the world, including sending books to children in rural areas, in underserved areas, all over the U.S. Dolly Parton right now with song for the working person, 9 to 5.

or tea from 9 to 5 and odd jobs, appreciating the legacy of kindness and care of Dolly Parton here on Upfront Soul. In the middle, friend of hers, Charlie Pride, with Rush Arbor Meeting. That's on Sunday Morning with Charlie Pride. Yes, we do sometimes play country here on Upfront Soul. And Dolly Parton, 9 to 5. From 9 to 5 and odd jobs. Great song for the Labor Day vicinity in which we find ourselves. I've got a great request coming up. Thank you so much, Daryl, for tuning in. He actually sent a bunch of great requests that I'm going to work my way through. And we're going to start out with Mother's Finest, Funky Mountain.

Daryl wanted to hear some Mother's Finest, and I played Funky Mountain. You can find that on the Essential Mother's Finest, the RCA Epic Years. We'll hear more from them in future shows. We're going to close out this first hour of Upfront Soul with Lonnie Smith. Nice long one, Sunshine Superman from Move Your Hand. But don't move your hand to the dial, because we will be back in a flash.

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Everyone in the world has gone to bed one night or another with fear or pain or loss or disappointment. And yet each of us has awakened, arisen, somehow made our ablution, seen other human beings, and said, "Morning, how are you? Fine, thanks, and you?" It's amazing. Wherever that abides in a human being, there is the nobleness of the human spirit, despite it all, black and white, Asian, Spanish, Native American, pretty, plain, thin, fat, vowed or celibate, we rise. You may write me down in history with your bitter, twisted lies. You may trod me in the very dirt, but still like dust, I'll rise. Does my sassiness upset you? Why are you beset with gloom? Just because I walk as if I have oil wells pumping in my living room. Just like suns and like moons, with the certainty of tides. Just like hope springing high, still I rise. Did you want to see me broken? Bowed head and lowered eyes, shoulders falling down like teardrops, weakened by my soulful cries. Does my sassiness upset you? Don't take it so hard just because I laugh. As if I have gold mines digging in my own backyard. You can shoot me with your words. You can cut me with your lies. You can kill me with your hatefulness. But just like life, I'll rise. Does my sexiness offend you? Oh. Does it come as a surprise that I dance? As if I have diamonds at the meeting of my thighs. Out of the huts of history's shame, I rise. Up from a past rooted in pain, I rise. A black ocean leaping and wide, welling and swelling, I bear in the tide. Leaving behind nights of terror and fear, I rise. Into a daybreak miraculously clear, I rise. Bringing the gifts that my ancestors gave, I am the hope and the dream of the slave. And so, naturally, there I go, right.

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Okay, Sam Cooke coming up right now with Crazy Much.

and the man who invented soul. It's a gigantic box set of Sam Cooke's music. All right, we're going to turn next here on Upfront Soul to Jackie Opal, who tells us, "Cry Me a River."

Congrats on Screaming Gospel Holy Rollers Volume 1. Shaladia Gilbert, Chances Go Round. That's on a compilation called Rare Soul Authentic Vinyl Editions. And we started the set here on Upfront Soul with Jackie Opal, Cry Me a River, from Best of Super Rare Soul. Well, Super Rare Soul is what we do try to set you up with here on Upfront Soul. On Sanguine Fromage, the one turning the knobs, Blay Amboli is going to take us in a funky African.

spirits of Africa led our ancestors from time immemorial. And so, rise up, 'cause the time

request going out to Chihiro. Sending that also out to all the other Japanese funk fans. Neko Kokoko, Emo, Iris, and all of you. But Chihiro wanted to hear. And Retchery. Dr. Ancient Funkish from the album End Ray. Thank you so much for listening, Chihiro, and that was a great request. Black Ivory before that, Walking Downtown Saturday Night on their self-titled album. Milt Jackson, I'm Not So Sure. And that's on the Soul Jazz Legacy, CTI The Master Collection. And Blay Ambo.

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And always do remember, if you get knocked down, don't stay down. 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

Yeah, 96 seconds of trash pop extravaganza, or at least that's how they like to refer to it. That was a Bleak Streak prying open the lid on this installment of Athens 441. They are a three-piece outfit from over in Stockholm, Sweden, with a song that they call Gosh. And that's Gosh with an exclamation point. The name of the album that this comes from is Peak Bleak. I can't tell you much more than that, I'm afraid. But what we can tell you, we meaning us, your host, Joe Silva, is that you should stick around to hear more power pop from the former Georgia residents that are Nana Grizzall. We'll hear another new track from Scotland's Dropkick, and we'll reconnect with the dark electronic side of Texas. Something brand new from the Holodeck label. Plus, we got in some voicemail from musician and comic artist Nick Thorburn, who is 50% of a new project called The Cream. But we can't listen to any of that until we march through this from Big Fat Head.

from a band that I believe is called Woolly Mountain, even though they spell it without a bunch of the necessary vowels. That was a song called Peter Pan here on Athens 441. They are from Portland, Oregon, and are part of the Curly Cassettes crew out there. Four tracks on this self-titled release, if you are indeed of the cassette persuasion. Before that was Big Fat Head with a song called Kicking My Own Fill in the Blanks. This was actually released back in 2025, but we missed out on it back then. Now it's being included on their Global Voyeur album, which was recently released this summer on vinyl by Clean Demon Records. Now, next up here on the program, let's go ahead and light up that old B3 organ, or at least a pretty damn good digital facsimile of one, with the Stevenson Ranch Davidians.

listen to that rumble. Tell you what, that was a pretty convincing B3 organ sound, if it turns out that wasn't real. Love, Light, Beauty, and Truth here on Athens 441. What else do you need? That was the Stevenson Ranch Davidians with the first of a it's a full run of singles that they've recently released. In fact, it's the first of

How sweet was that? Andrew Taylor there on lead vocals for Dropkick here on Athens 441. As I said before, they are from Scotland, Edinburgh, in fact. Name of that song is A Side Note, and the album that was taken from is called Through Lines, or it will be called Through Lines, once they let it loose upon the planet, comes sometime in mid-October. Now, next up on the program, let's check out something with some roots a little closer to home. This is Nana Grizzle.

certainly one of our favorite tunes of the summer. That was Nana Grizzall making it happen here on Athens 441. That was called Francis One. Band got their start here in Athens, GA. Not sure when they're next playing in Georgia, but I know that they are doing some dates around the Southeast this month. We'll let you know if any news comes our way. Now, next up on the program, a band we are far less familiar with. This is something brand new from Song People.

Some very well deployed saxophone here on Athens 441 from Song People, a bunch of Philadelphia veterans of many, many bands, now about to release their second album. It's going to be called Though I See Tame. It's going to come out on the 9th of October via the Strange Mono label. That's a new one for us. Love the sound of that record, which is exactly how we feel about this from the A La La's.

Fantastic groove from all the way over on the left coast of the country. That was the A La La's returning to Athens of 441. That comes from an instrumental record that the Los Angeles outfit has released. You heard the Pacific trailing off there at the end of that. The name of the record is Sirenas. The name of the song is Ultramarine. Very good stuff from those guys. And don't forget that we've got some very good stuff coming up from The Cream, which is a side project of Nick Thorburn from Islands. But before we get to that, have a listen to some more psych sounds, this time from Blackbird Mantra.

0: Yeah, we said that we'd get back to that record, and indeed we have. That was another track from the new one from Blackbird Mantra. It's actually the title track. That was called Indivisible from their record, which is out this week. That's right, yes, it's out this week. Band from over in Hamburg playing some psychedelic stuff. Now, next up on the program is something we've been sitting on for a bit for no good reason other than that we were very much hoping to speak to someone in the band, and that has finally come to pass. Talking about The Cream, spelled just like the magazine, who released their album A Taste of Cherry back at the beginning of this summer. And we got some voicemail in from Nick Thorburn, who, along with his buddy Mike Stroud of Ratatat, make up this project. One of our favorite tracks from the record is the one that kicks the whole thing off. It's called Goodbye. And Nick was nice enough to ring in and tell us a little bit about it.
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4: You've reached our answering machine. Please leave a message.
5: Hi, this is Nick Thorburn from The Cream. This message is for Athens 441. This track you're going to hear is called Goodbye, and it came about after a very wild recording session in the Catskills with a lot of, let's say, tequila. Mike, my partner in The Cream, had been producing some songs for Islands, for an Islands record, and we were getting along pretty well, and it was going really well, and it was really fun. So we decided to keep kind of making some music together, and Mike had a few songs that were incomplete. They were in this kind of half finished form, basically. We just holed up in his house in the Catskills where he lived at the time, and one of the songs, the first songs in that session, was the song Goodbye, which was he had a sketch for the song, basically, and we made a couple of changes and adjustments, and then very quickly it just kind of poured out of me. I wrote the lyrics and the melody, and we just recorded it in that moment. Immediately, it was being birthed, and it was, you know, being laid down all at once. It was this really spontaneous and like electrifying experience, and it was so exciting for us that I have this vivid memory of us listening back to what we had just done, and like we just hugged each other. We just couldn't believe that we kind of stumbled upon this thing. It was like we kind of, divined it from somewhere out in the ether.

0: This is Athens 441.
1: The Cream here on Athens 441. That was the kickoff track to their debut release, A Taste of Cherry. I see what they did there. Once again, that's the work of Nick Thorburn and Mike Stroud. And as it turns out, Nick's actually visited us here in Athens many, many, many moons ago when he was in a band called the Unicorns. We were very much into their debut album, which was released not too long after we went on the air back in 2003. They pulled into town barely awake from some long drive, but as soon as the red light went on in the studio, they just came alive, and it was one of the best, funniest interviews I have ever done. Nick is also a pretty well-known comic book artist. He releases stuff with our friends over at Fantagraphics in Seattle. He's actually got a new comic out now that we read. It's called Pear Shape. Very surreal, but very, very fun and clever. You can find out more about that at Fantagraphics.com if you like. Now, speaking of artists, we actually own a piece of work from the singer of this next song. This is Lael Neal.

Twin making another appearance here on the Athens 441 playlist. That was something called Western Front. And I'm not sure when we're going to get a full-length album from Twin, if ever. We do love his stuff, and he does put it out fairly regularly, so I guess we can't really complain too much. We also love Lael Neal, who you heard before that, with a song called Slip Away. It's new from her. She's got an album that's about to come out. Well, I guess in all fairness, it's actually coming out right around the third week in November. So that'll be something for us to be thankful for. It's going to be called As Killers Do. And if you head on over to Athens441.org, you can find way back on episode 114, our conversation with Lael. I'm not really sure what year that was, but it was probably 2020, something like that. And we may just catch up with her again since it has been a while. Now, with not too much time left at our disposal, let's go ahead and squeeze in a couple more tracks on the program. This time, let's do something brand new from Spike.

Hannah McLaughlin, a.k.a. Spike, helping to put a cap on this edition of Athens 441, the synth-pop project of London-based film composer. And this track, which is called Disappear, is something from her self-titled debut album that's been getting a bit of attention recently. And speaking of things that have caught our attention recently, we've always been big supporters of Holodeck Records out of Austin, Texas. And even though we hadn't heard anything from them in a bit, Adam Jones, who runs the label and who was and may still be in the band Survive, he reached out to us. He's got a new solo project out, and he was nice enough to send us the first track from that record. This is called Intrusive Thoughts.

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Someone really needs to rewrite this script.

Joe Henderson on tenor sax, recorded in 1994 from his CD Double Rainbow, all songs of Antonio Carlos Jobim. That was Dreamer. Before that, from the guitar artistry of Billy Rogers, Billy Rogers playing Body and Soul. And we started that set of music with the divine Madam Shirley Horn playing piano and singing Dave Frischberg's very clever tune, Peel Me a Grape. I'm Jana Lee Ross, and you're listening to Jazz.

That was Jimmy Scott. Jimmy Scott somehow manages to make every song sound sad. That was Irving Berlin's How Deep Is the Ocean. Before that, Unit 7 from Smokin' at the Half Note, Wes Montgomery on guitar with Wynton Kelly on piano, Paul Chambers on bass, Jimmy Cobb on drums. I'm Jana Lee Ross, and you're listening to Jazz. You can get in touch with us at our email. That is jazznetwork@wfmt.com. We'll hear a few tracks now from a record called Out of the Storm, released in 1966 with the drummer as the leader. Kind of a rarity. The drummer in this case is Ed Thigpen, and at this point in his career, he was mostly known as the drummer for Oscar Peterson, the fantastic trio with Oscar and Ray Brown on bass and Ed Thigpen on drums. Now, this group features another great piano player, Herbie Hancock, along with Kenny Burrell on guitar, Clark Terry on trumpet, Ron Carter on bass, and this track is Cloudbreak.

Clark Terry on trumpet, Herbie Hancock on piano, Ron Carter on bass, Kenny Burrell playing guitar, Ed Thigpen on drums. That was Ed Thigpen's tune, Cloudbreak.

Anthony Newley's What Kind of Fool Am I? From Much in Common. And who is it that has much in common? Ray Brown on bass, Milt Jackson on vibes. And that is their combination record with their all-star big band. Before that, from Out of the Storm, the title track. Out of the Storm is a record recorded in 1966. Ed Thigpen, the leader of the band, with Herbie Hancock on piano, Ron Carter on bass, Clark Terry playing trumpet, Kenny Burrell on guitar. I'm Jana Lee Ross, and you're listening to Jazz.

from Soul Grooves, a terrific large group record led by guitarist Paul Bolenback. Great players on this. Joey DeFrancesco on organ, Jeff Tane Watts on drums, some of the horn players, Eric Alexander and Steve Wilson on this record. That was Sitting on the Dock of the Bay. We'll finish out the hour with a little bit of Paul Bolenback playing solo from this record. This is from Stevie Wonder's Visions.

That is Bilbao's song from the mastermind arranger Gil Evans and his orchestra, Out of the Cool. Before that, David Sanborn on two tracks. The tune Monica Jane with Bill Frisell playing that kind of otherworldly guitar, and he wrote that tune. Before that, Take Six was doing the Doobie Brothers tune, Taking It to the Streets, and yes, we heard David Sanborn playing sax on that track as well. I'm Jane Lee Ross. You're listening to Jazz.

two George Gershwin tunes back-to-back. Embraceable You, played by piano master Johnny Costa. Johnny Costa, not a big familiar name to everyone, but I bet you've heard his music. He was one of the great minds behind the music on the Mr. Rogers television show. Before that, from Gets a Go-Go. Don't you just want to be there if you have that sort of crazy beatnik soul? Takes you to 1964 Greenwich Village. Stan Getz playing Summertime, with him Gary Burton on vibes, Gene Cherico on bass, and Joe Hunt on drums. I'm Jana Lee Ross. 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Drop us an email and let us know what you like about the jazz. 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

Joe Lovano and Hank Jones recorded live at Dizzy's Club Coca-Cola. That was the Thelonious Monk tune, 4-in-1. Before that, Face Value from guitarist Steve Kahn. He wrote that tune, and that was Randy Brecker playing flugelhorn. I'm Jana Lee Ross. You're listening to Jazz. Drop us a line anytime and let us know what you like about the jazz. 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This is guitarist Tal Farlow.

That's Tal Farlow, recorded in 1955, playing a very swinging I Remember You. Thanks for listening to Jazz. I'm Janie Lee Ross, and we will let Tal Farlow play us out for the hour, a more romantic side of Tal Farlow playing Autumn Leaves.

Guitarist Paul Wohlenbeck leading that group, a samba treatment of Ain't No Mountain High Enough. And before that, Cyrus Chestnut from Cyrus Plays Elvis in his Heartbreak Hotel. Sounds like a kind of a twisted, moody place, if you ask me. You didn't ask, but I'm Jana Lee Ross, and you're listening to Jazz. Here's Karen Allison singing a song made famous by Anthony Newley in the 60s.

Joe Pass, all by himself, playing I Cover the Waterfront, a song from a 1933 film of the same name, one of those instances in which the song really has stayed more famous than the movie itself. Before that, a song from a movie that stayed very famous. That was Can You Read My Mind, the love theme from Superman, music composed by John Williams and played there in a very pretty trio of Bobby Hutcherson on vibes, Jerry Allen playing piano, Christian McBride playing bass. And before that, There's No Such Thing as Love, Karen Allison singing that love song. I'm Jana Lee Ross. You're listening to Jazz. Here's another snippet from that Paul Bolenbeck record, Soul Grooves, featuring all Motown tunes. A very fresh take on My Girl.

sometimes one bass player just isn't enough. So you get two, and that's what happened on this record called Super Bass. Ray Brown on bass with his protege John Clayton on bass, and that tune was called Righteous Boogie Bass. I'm Jana Lee Ross. You're listening to Jazz. Drop us an email and let us know what you like about the jazz. 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This is pianist Lynn Ariel with her trio.

The classic Coltrane Quartet playing Say It Over and Over Again from Coltrane Ballads. That's McCoy Tyner on piano, Jimmy Garrison on bass, Elvin Jones playing drums, and yes, Train playing tenor sax. Before that, Lynn Ariely and her trio playing Beautiful Love. I'm Jana Lee Ross. You're listening to Jazz. And now a serenade from the man I call Mr. Romance. I think this is the smoothest male vocalist in all of jazz, Johnny Hartman.

You understand why I call him Mr. Romance now. Gentlemen, when in doubt, just break out the Johnny Hartman. That was Johnny Hartman singing The Very Thought of You. I'm Jana Lee Ross. Thanks for listening to Jazz with me. And now we'll hear a little encore from guitar virtuoso Joe Pass giving his take on the very romantic song, The Very Thought of You.

Isn't it really great to hear a cool stripped-down duo like that? Two of the greats. Ron Carter on bass and Houston Person playing sax. The tune, Memories of You. Before that, from Standards in Norway, Keith Jarrett live with his dedicated sidemen of Gary Peacock on bass, Jack DeJohnette on drums. They were playing I Hear a Rhapsody. I'm Jana Lee Ross. You're listening to Jazz. Get in touch with us at our email. Let us know what you like about the jazz. Our email address is jazznetwork@wfmt.com. And now from a record called Great Scott, this is the great Shirley Scott playing the Hammond B3 organ.

two tracks from Shirley Scott. The first one on the instrument she's most known for, the organ, playing the Antonio Carlos Jobim tune, Triste. And after that, she's playing piano with Mickey Roker on drums and Arthur Harper on bass. The tune, Yours Is My Heart Alone. I'm Jana Lee Ross. You're listening to Jazz. Yours Is My Heart Alone is from the German operetta The Land of Smiles, composed by Franz Lehár, but Shirley Scott just gave it quite a swinging twist. Let's hear what violinist Itzhak Perlman does with that tune. By the way, he's got a little bit of a swinger with him, Oscar Peterson.

That's a tune written by Sam Jones, Unit 7. And Sam Jones himself was playing bass, with Lewis Hayes on drums, the brothers Adderley Cannonball on alto, and Nat on cornet, and Joe Zawinul playing keys. They were recorded in 1961. And before that tune, we heard that same band playing with Nancy Wilson. That tune, A Sleepin' Bee, music by Harold Arlen and lyrics by Truman Capote. I'm Jana Lee Ross. You're listening to Jazz.

Phil Woods recorded live at the Showboat Lounge in Silver Spring, Maryland, 1976. That tune, High Clouds. Before that, Up for Air, written by Larry Goldings. And that was Larry Goldings playing piano with the guitar virtuoso Jim Hall. Also, it's Steve Lispina on bass on that recording. I'm Jana Lee Ross. You're listening to Jazz. Let's have Phil Woods take us home for the hour. This is a little bit of his take on A Sleepin' Bee.

0: Oscar Peterson at the piano, Dizzy Gillespie playing trumpet. The tune was Caravan. And before that, Pat Martino on guitar, recorded live at Yoshi's Club in Oakland. With him, Joey DeFrancesco playing organ and Billy Hart on drums. That was Pat Martino's tune, El Hombre. I'm Jana Lee Ross. You're listening to Jazz.
1: Once again, he gives me enormous pleasure to introduce the Andy Bay Trio.

That tune was Syndrome, written by pianist Carla Bley. Her husband, Steve Swallow, was playing bass on that recording. And also in the band, Gary Burton on vibes, Makoto Ozone playing piano, and Mike Hyman on drums. Before that, Andy Bay recorded live with Kenny Washington on drums, Peter Washington on bass, a Gershwin tune from Porgy and Bess, It Ain't Necessarily So, and that's the title track of that fantastic live CD. I'm Jane and Lee Ross, and you're listening to Jazz.

Great Arrangements by Billy May, recorded in 1959. That is my own personal goddess of swing, Anita O'Day, from Anita O'Day Swings Cole Porter. 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

That was the guitarist Emily Remler, who produced a lot of fantastic music in her short life. That was recorded in 1988, just a couple of years before her death at age 32. The tune Hot House, with Hank Jones on piano, Buster Williams on bass, and Marvin Smitty Smith on drums. Before that, we heard from the Gil Evans Orchestra the tune Where Flamingos Fly. 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

Killer Joe from a record called Super Bass. Two bass players on that. Ray Brown with his protege John Clayton. Also on that record, the swing guitar legend Freddie Green came to fame in the Count Basie band. This record was recorded in the late 80s. It was one of Freddie Green's last recordings. I'm Jana Lee Ross. You're listening to Jazz. Here's another sampling from that record, hearing an up-close and personal duet between bassist Ray Brown and John Clayton.

0: a little engineering magic now from Ray Sings and Basie Swings. Ray Charles virtually performing with the Count Basie Orchestra.
1: What they've done to my brain. 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
2: 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You won't believe it, but it's true.

hanging out today. You know, the only thing I can do ain't right, turning out all wrong. You can believe what they've done to my song that I wrote myself.

0: Well, what a way to end a program. The BBC's newest Celine Dion fan, Hugh Schofield in Paris. 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
4: Coming up on the BBC World Service, Dear Daughter with me, Namulanta Kombo. Yewa from Sierra Leone tells me how she had to leave her home country as a child and returned home determined to raise a daughter who is confident.
5: Do not take life seriously. There are times where I sing, dance. Who cares who's looking? Mm-hmm. It's okay. Life is already hard as it is. Just enjoy.
4: That's after the news.
6: BBC News with Jane Steele. Search and rescue teams in Indonesia have confirmed that a ferry carrying more than 240 passengers has sunk in the Java Sea. Six people are confirmed to have died and more than 100 are missing. Another 100 have been rescued. OpenAI says it will not go public this year because of concerns about the safety of artificial intelligence. Its chief executive, Sam Altman, said it would be an ill-advised time for a stock market flotation given the rapid development of the technology. State media in Iran say an Iranian commercial vessel has been struck in the Strait of Hormuz. The governor of Keshem Island said that one person was killed. Several European leaders are taking part in a two-day summit in Finland's northernmost city of Rovaniemi amid growing concerns about security in the Arctic. It comes at a time when climate change has created viable new shipping routes in the region. Russia has hit Ukraine's main Black Sea port of Odessa for a second consecutive day, injuring five people. Local authorities urged residents to take shelter. A multi-story apartment building was damaged. Police in Nigeria say bandits have kidnapped six imams in the northern state of Zamfara. They're among 1,000 clerics who'd gathered to pray for President Bola Tinubu, who's seeking re-election next year. Police in Turkey have detained several people following raids on gay bars and the homes of LGBTQ activists. One rights group said more than 10 of its members had been arrested. Myanmar's military-backed government says its ambassador to the United Nations has been occupying the office illegitimately for the last 5 years. But the official status of Jaw Mo Toon has not changed since the coup in 2021 because the UN deferred the decision on his replacement. BBC News.
7: All the stuff that you guys watch?
8: Yeah.
7: And most of the music in those shows
8: are so old.
7: They're really old, yeah.
8: Like, they came before Adam and Eve.
7: No. They didn't come before Adam and Eve. It's just that they...
8: What?
7: They're not that old.
8: No.
7: I just mean like 20 years old, 30 years old.
8: I thought it was 15 million years.
9: Hi, I'm Namulanta Kombo, and that's my daughter Coco, the inspiration for Dear Daughter from the BBC World Service. Yewa has a 9-year-old daughter. That's a similar age to Coco, and her daughter, like Coco, thinks everything is old and that her mum can be embarrassing.
5: So I love to sing, I love to dance. So when if I'm in my car and I put on the music and I'm singing, I just see her trying to put the windows up so nobody can hear me.
9: As you'll hear, she's got good reasons for being that confident, even if it does mean embarrassing her daughter a little. We joined Yewa at her work office in Sierra Leone on the most appropriate day for Dear Daughter.
5: Oh, just to let you both know, today is Take Your Daughter to Work Day.
10: Oh.
5: So, yes, she's in the office. They're having lots of activities right now. Yeah.
10: Oh, that is so wonderful.
5: We both came into the office today. She was so excited to skip school and come to work with mommy.
11: Dear daughter.
12: Dear daughters.
11: Dear daughter.
13: My dear daughter.
14: Dear daughter.
11: Dear daughter.
9: Yewa grew up in Sierra Leone until she was about 7 years old. She told me about her early life in a village there.
5: It was simple. Just get up, go to school. My grandpa had a boat by the water. We never took it out, but we were always on the boat playing. At least my brother and I am a twin. Mm-hmm. My twin was a bit scared to get on the boat. So I still remember those fond memories. And then after that, we moved to Freetown. So after growing up there, unfortunately, there was the beginning of the war, the civil war in Sierra Leone. And because the rebels were like coming into Freetown at that time, because I remember you could hear gunshots in the city. At that time, we were very scared that the rebels would come up to the mountain. So we packed up our stuff and we went back to the village. And it was a really strenuous journey because at that time, my mom, not my dad, actually, my mom was with us with our grandparents and my uncles, traveling with all these little kids and, you know, in fear of like what could of the unknown. But we got to the village safely. We stayed there, but we were in constant fear because you would hear that the rebels have attacked this village, this neighboring village. You hear things through the grapevine of people just talking and people running away from different villages coming into your village. So I think my parents decided at that time it was time for us to leave Sierra Leone. We have to leave because it's not safe. I remember even one time we were all sleeping in the bed because we all have like our bundles packed. Everybody had their designated things to carry just in case something happens. You're quick to go pick it up and run into the bushes. So we packed it up and we were walking. So we got into the bus for us to cross into Guinea because we had planned to go to Ivory Coast. But before we get to Ivory Coast, we had to go through Guinea. And I remember there was a checkpoint. We had to like get out of the bus. So they took us all out of the bus and was checking the bus to make sure that we're not taking anything. There's nothing. So I remember the fear, the panic of my mom, and just like the sense of relief when we were allowed to get back in the bus to cross. That journey was not easy as well. It was a very, very hard journey. And I think it's one of the reasons why I admire my mother because of her strength. Just it wasn't safe for herself being a young woman. And then with her young kids, then we were able to finally go to Côte d'Ivoire. We lived in Côte d'Ivoire for quite a while, Abidjan for a while. It was beautiful. We stayed there for about a year and a half. Beautiful. Absolutely loved it. We started to pick up the French. We went to a private school. Life was good. But unfortunately, that also ended because we are hearing rumors about a coup d'etat, a war brewing in Abidjan. My dad was just randomly walking in a mall and he saw this poster. Do you want to relocate to Canada? He didn't think he would get it, but he's like, you know what? Why not? What's there to lose? He went, he applied. Then he got the call saying that, like, we got accepted. The whole family got a visa to Canada. And then we went and we were all in this big family, this small apartment.
9: How old were you?
5: Around 8, 9.
9: And you settled down. What's life in Canada like for you?
5: My earlier life in Canada was not the greatest experience. It really wasn't. The way how we left Sierra Leone, I think it was just that longing. I was missing home. I think everyone knows this about the Western countries, that sense of community, you can never compare it to what you feel at home. So my siblings, we all just became really close because of everything that we've been through. And then going to school now, interestingly enough, our experience is very different. My brother, he made friends. He was the cool kid, the cool new kid that everybody wanted to be his friend. But that was not our experience. My sister and I got bullied really badly. The teachers really tried their best to manage the situation, but you can only manage it so much in the classroom. So it followed us in the playground to the point where eating our lunch in the bathroom just so we avoided the kids. It was not a great experience. It was extremely traumatic. And my behavior just drastically changed.
10: You're such a good storyteller, by the way. I hate to call this like, you know, a story, but it's your life. But like the way you tell it is riveting. But fast forward, you have your daughter.
5: Yes.
10: You have your little girl and you're raising her. And then you made the decision to move back to Sierra Leone.
5: Yes.
10: How old was she and what brought that about?
5: Okay. My daughter was 11 months when I moved to Sierra Leone.
10: Mm, she's a baby, yeah.
5: Yeah, she was a baby. My daughter's father and I at that time were together. So I moved to St. Kitts, but we're having some challenges. So when I came back to Canada to give birth, I didn't know at that time that I wasn't going to go back. So I gave birth to her. He came for the birth and he was with us for a few months. Unfortunately, we were not able to work out our differences. So I always promised myself that one day I would give myself a year or 6 months to go live in Sierra Leone, to go back to my roots, to see how best I can help my people.
10: Hold on. So your daughter's dad is from St. Kitts.
5: Yeah, he's from St. Kitts, yes.
10: So yeah, so sorry. So you make the decision to move back and...
5: So 2017, December, when I came here, I was only supposed to be a few weeks and then go think about it. I never went back. No regrets. There has not been any moment in my life for the past 9 years. I've been like, oh, maybe I should have stayed in Canada. Maybe I should have had her foundation in Canada. Nope.
10: No, not at all.
5: Yeah.
10: So you've written her this amazing letter.
5: Yes.
10: And I'd love for you to read it.
5: Yes, okay. My darling daughter, hi, my love. It's me, your mommy. The same mommy who will embarrass you in public by singing when I'm happy, dancing when there's no music, and calling you my baby, even though you're 9 years old and very grown. Thank you very, very much. First, let me say this clearly in big letters. I love you. I love you when you're being brave. And even when you're giving me that look, like, Mom, please stop. Especially that look, which you give me way too often. You have always been joy with legs. Promise me something, my girl. Do not let this world steal that joy. When you were only 11 months old, we packed up our lives and moved to Sierra Leone. That move was not part of some perfect plan. Your dad and I did not work out, and I had to make a choice, and I chose home. And I have to talk about the hardest thing I ever did when I left for London for my master's, and you stayed with your dad for 2 years. It broke my heart in a way I didn't know a heart could break. I missed you every single day. Not some days, every day. You have always been compassionate, the kind of a girl who sees people, not just looks at them. I want to protect that in you, but I also want to teach you something important. Kindness is not the same thing as shrinking. Caring is not the same thing as caring everything. You can have a big heart and still have strong boundaries. You can be generous and still say no. You can love people and still choose yourself. I'm telling you that because I know what it feels like to lose your voice. I want your world to be different from mine. I want you to grow up knowing your voice is not something to apologize for. Not your laugh, definitely not your accent, not your big opinions, not your big dreams. I want you to know you can speak up, And if you need to, you can scream. I want you to know you should never be backed into a corner where you feel small and silent. Your light is not up for negotiation. You have me, always. Even when you're obsessed with K-pop and you act like my music is ancient, even when you're embarrassed when I sing out loud, even when you beg me with your eyes to stop dancing in public, I'm still going to dance, by the way, because I want you to learn that life should not be taken too seriously. Joy is not childish. Joy is resistance. And when the world tries to tell you that you're too much, smile and remember, the world has always been scared of girls who know their power. I love you. I'm proud of you. And I'm grateful that I get to be your mommy. Now come and teach me that K-pop dance, the one that you said I'm not allowed to do in public. Always yours, mommy.
10: Yeah, you are. We sound like we're raising the same child. And then every time I learn the dance, every time I learn the dance or I sing the song, it's not done anymore. Uh-huh. Like, that's old. Like, mom, no. We've stopped doing that. We've stopped singing that. Like, I can't keep up. But
5: yeah,
10: that's such a beautiful letter. It's, how did it feel writing it?
5: Oh my goodness. It took some time to write it because I was all over the place. Mm. I wanted the experience of my childhood to be reflected into the letter. Mm-hmm. And one of the things I wanted to come out of it is, especially that section when I said, speak when you can, like, because of, I know what I went through at that age, even younger, and that's not something I ever want her to go through. My dad had to like leave to go to work because he couldn't get a proper job in Canada at that time because of the qualifications. So my mom was a single mom. Mm-hmm. So she had to go to school and then she had to go to work, not leaving much time. So when she came, she'd be tired, you know? So most of the bullying and things that were happening to us, she wasn't aware until after when we were adults.
10: As children, you're still feeling like, yes, you need to protect your mom and dad.
5: Yes.
10: And it's just interesting that you say, you know, your dad has had to be away for work.
5: Yes.
10: Or
5: yes,
10: to ensure that the family is protected and cared for. So when you had to go away, you understood that this is something that has to be, that I have to do.
5: Yes.
10: But what was it like being away from your daughter?
5: It was difficult. It was only supposed to be a year, but it extended to 2 years because the first time around, I had a problem with my visa. She was already in St. Kitts now going to school. So it would have been hard to take her back out and then bring her back to Sierra Leone. So her dad and I decided that it's just best for her to just stay the other year, because I believed it was only going to be a year. She loved being with her dad. She loved her stepmom, her now stepmom. Absolutely loves, like, her family in St. Kitts. She loved the experience. But she's a mommy's girl. She's a Sierra Leonean girl. Yeah. And she wanted to come home. As soon as I finished my last paper and went to get my baby, we came right back.
10: Your mom and your sisters are still in Canada, right?
5: Yes, yes.
10: Have any of them read this letter that you've written to your daughter?
5: My dad knows about it, and my sister as well. My twin sister, I should tell her everything. Mm-hmm. But of course, I'm not going to do anything without my twin knowing.
10: I think everything that you said in the letter about having your own voice and holding on to joy and taking up space,
5: yeah,
10: is something we all want for our kids. And for me, when I had my daughter, and as I'm raising my kids, actually, I'm telling them to be brave and do all these things. And then you have to look at yourself and say, are you doing the same things? Are you doing the things, yeah, that you're asking your kids to do? Are you being brave, yeah, and are you taking chances and are you being true to yourself? So that's definitely something that I've been learning over the years. Mm-hmm. Whatever I'm asking them to do, I have to be able to do it myself. even if you're embarrassing them and dancing. But how often are you embarrassing your daughter?
5: Oh, a lot.
10: A lot.
5: So I love to sing. I love to dance. So when if I'm in my car and I put on the music and I'm singing, I just see her trying to put the windows up.
10: So no one can see you or hear you.
5: So nobody can hear me. I'm like, what? And I'll put it back down and she'll just slouch in her seat. I go all the way down and put her, I'm like, and I'll tell her, yeah, the one thing you need to know is, and I had in the letter, do not take life seriously. There are times where I sing, dance, who cares who's looking? Mm-hmm. It's okay. Life is already hard as it is. Just enjoy.
9: 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Dear Daughter from the BBC World Service is presented by me, Namulanta Kombo, and produced by me and the series producer, Jill Kersley.
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12: Hello and welcome to More or Less from the BBC World Service. We're the programme that looks at the numbers in the news, in life and in the climate. And I'm Tim Harford. Every year, climate scientists keep a close eye on data coming out of a particular area of the Pacific Ocean. They're trying to measure the scale of a climate phenomenon, the El Niño event or effect. This is a naturally occurring phenomenon where ocean surface temperatures rise, transferring warmth from the ocean to the atmosphere. This can drive up global temperatures, but also play havoc with weather systems with profound consequences. And this year, scientists have watched with ever-widening eyes as their projections for the peak of this year's El Niño event have come in unprecedentedly high. Indeed, one climate scientist has argued that it's not beyond the realm of possibility to say this might be the strongest El Niño event in 500 or even 1,000 years. We wanted to find out more, so we went straight to the scientist himself.
13: So I'm Dr. Zeke Husfather. I'm a climate scientist, one of the lead authors of the upcoming IPCC 7th Assessment Report, research scientist with Berkeley Earth, and the climate research lead at Stripe.
12: Welcome back to More or Less. Let's get straight into it. What is the El Niño effect, and how often does it occur?
13: So El Niño is part of a mode of natural climate variability, and El Niños tend to occur every 3 to 7 years or so, but they're not very regular, and they may be weaker or stronger depending on the conditions present when they form. They're driven by patterns of wind and ocean circulations in the tropical Pacific, and effectively involve the upwelling of warm water, which in turn reduce the amount of heat taken up by the ocean and lead to warmer atmospheres and warmer sea surface temperatures.
12: And people measure the strength of El Niño using temperature figures, you know, 1 degree, 2 degrees. So what are those figures precisely measuring?
13: So the traditional way to measure El Niño is in a particular region of the east central tropical Pacific. That's the part of the ocean that sort of best represents what's happening during El Niño events. And so we measure that in terms of departure from normal temperatures. And normal here is defined as sort of a 30-year running average. And the reason for using that approach is to try to remove any long-term changes in that region, such as human-driven warming, and only look at the strength of the event, you know, relative to conditions before it formed. And so when we talk about like 2.5 degrees C El Niño event, you know, we're not talking about a global number. We're talking about that specific region of the Pacific. And so we're talking about the sea surface temperatures, the temperatures of the top, you know, half meter of the ocean.
12: Okay. So in a normal year, by definition, that number is zero. So what about a typical El Niño year?
13: Anywhere between 0.5 and 1 degree is considered a weak El Niño event. Between 1 and 1.5 degrees is a moderate El Niño event. 1.5 and 2 is a strong El Niño event. And anything above 2 degrees C is a very strong El Nino event, or sometimes called a super El Nino event. Those are quite rare. We've only seen a handful in the last few decades. The strongest El Nino event on record was in 2015-2016, though that's roughly tied with one in the early part of the record in 1877-1878. And that event was about 2.75 degrees above normal in terms of its monthly peak. But most El Nino events are much weaker. The typical event would probably be a bit above 1 degree C. But again, there's a huge variability. Some are very weak. An occasional one is very strong. And this year seems to be on track to be quite unprecedented.
12: So where do we stand then this year?
13: Now, current temperatures in the tropical Pacific today are running at about 2.5 degrees above normal as of August 2026. So we're not quite in record territory yet. But if El Nino peaked today, it would be one of the top three or four warmest on record. And we've got many months left for it to continue to develop because these events grow over the course of the year and almost always peak in the winter months. And so there's 14 different groups around the world who produce dynamical models, as we call them, that simulate what's going to happen later this year to El Nino. And 13 out of those 14 expect us to have a record event this year. And some of them expect us to have a record event by a pretty large margin, almost a degree higher than any previous El Nino event on record.
12: So what's the range of different projected outcomes then?
13: Today, if we look at the range of models, I'd say the lower end, it could be as low as maybe 2.8 degrees above normal, which would roughly tie with the strongest El Nino on record. And on the high end, it could be, you know, as much as 4.5, 4.6 degrees above normal, which would completely smash prior records. The median of all the models, the central estimate, is about 3.9 C, which will happen around November of 2026.
12: So the models may be wrong, but if they're right, this is not a small record. This is absolutely shattering the previous mark.
13: Yeah. So if the models end up being right and we end up, you know, peaking around 4 degrees or a little below 4 degrees centigrade, it would be truly unprecedented as far back as we can go. You know, we've never seen an event like this. I think earlier this year I wrote it would be mind-shattering to see an event this strong or a record broken by this margin. And so the impacts, you know, we can't even start to predict them fully because we've never seen anything like this to draw on as an analog. But we know that what we did see in some of these previous strong El Nino events would be much worse.
12: And what did we see? What is a typical strong El Nino in terms of the impact on human, animal, plant environments?
13: So we see huge reductions in rainfall around the El Nino region in places like Southern Africa, Central Africa, India, Indonesia, Brazil, many other countries in those regions, and crop failures. In the more distant past, we've seen large-scale famines that have emerged from this, though hopefully we're better prepared to prevent those today. And we'll see just a big spike in global temperatures. The previous strong El Nino events have boosted global temperatures by about 0.2 degrees C in the year following the event. This event, if it ends up being as strong as it's expected to be, it could boost it closer to 0.3 degrees C. And so it would really give us a sneak peek of the type of global climate that we'll have in another decade, decade and a half.
12: Now, you told the BBC that it was quite possible that this might be the strongest El Nino event in 500 or even 1,000 years. So how do we know what El Nino events were doing 1,000 years ago?
13: When we go before 1850 or so, we're no longer relying on, you know, ship-based thermometer observations. We're starting to rely on what we call climate proxies, which are natural systems that themselves are very sensitive to temperature. Coral is the main climate proxy we use. And effectively, how much coral grows in a given year is affected by temperatures. During strong El Ninos, there can be large amounts of coral mortality. And so when you sort of drill a core into a coral reef and extract essentially a big pile of coral, you can look at how much it grew over time, almost like tree rings, and as well as some of the isotopic signatures in the coral. And that will tell you something about the temperatures during that particular year. We certainly can say from a dozen or so studies that have been published in recent years is that if the models are right, it turns out being well above 3 degrees this year, that would be clearly well in excess of anything we've seen in the last 500 years. Going back before 500 years gets a little bit more challenging. That being said, there was a big study published in Science just a month ago now that used 28 different coral series across the 5 Galapagos Islands. And they found that at least back to the year 1000 AD, there's nothing in those coral records that suggests an El Nino anywhere close to what we've seen today. They also pointed out in the paper that in general, El Ninos in the last 50 years, and particularly the last few decades, seem to be on the strong side of anything in the historical record, arguing that there might be a role of human-driven climate change in making El Nino more intense, though that is still a bit of a debated topic. El Niño is primarily, as I mentioned at the beginning, a mode of natural variability. You know, it's not caused by climate change. But like with many extreme events, there are some suggestions that climate change driven by humans could make El Niños worse. Some climate models suggest that we see stronger El Niños in a warmer world, but some don't, right? And so I think this is an area where the jury is still a little bit out.
12: Our thanks to Dr. Zeke Husfather. And if you've seen a number you think we should look at, please email us at moreorless@bbc.co.uk. Until next time, goodbye.
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18: Hi, I'm Joanna Kakissis in Kyiv, Ukraine. Wherever the story takes us, NPR does whatever it takes to get the story right. 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
19: From WHYY in Philadelphia, this is Fresh Air Weekend. I'm Tanya Mosley in Los Angeles. Today, two storytellers take on tales of resistance and rebellion. Author Claire Vey Watkins lives in the Mojave Desert, just like the protagonist in her new novel, in an area being developed by an energy company wreaking havoc on the environment. The locals protest, but the novel explores whether they actually have the power to defeat a corporate project already underway. And director Paul Greengrass's new film, The Uprising, examines what happens when people reach their breaking point. It takes us to 1381, when the peasants of England revolted against the king. Greengrass first noticed the parallels to today during the pandemic. Also, film critic Justin Chang reviews the new drama, Filipiniana. First News.
20: Live from NPR News in Washington, I'm Windsor Johnston. Some of the most powerful figures in artificial intelligence are calling for the industry to slow down, warning that the technology is moving faster than the safeguards designed to control it. OpenAI CEO Sam Altman says rapidly expanding capabilities are creating new risks that companies and governments are not yet prepared to handle.
21: We've had moments before where we've had to say, okay, the models have reached a new level of capability. There's a new set of risks. We need to increase our alignment work, our monitoring work, our safety stack in general to be able to mitigate the risks in front of us. We need new policy. We need new coordination between labs. And this is another moment where we need more of that.
20: That's Altman speaking to Fortune magazine. OpenAI is backing a call from the CEO of Anthropic for greater oversight and coordination among the companies developing the most powerful AI models. Tech billionaire Elon Musk has also expressed support. Investors on Wall Street are awaiting a critical decision from the Federal Reserve on interest rates this week. NPR's Rafael Nam reports.
22: The Fed has held rates steady throughout the year, even though inflation has remained fairly high. But the rising energy costs because of the war with Iran now has most investors expecting a rate hike when policymakers announce their decision on Wednesday. But it's not a done deal. The Fed has been fairly divided, and some economists believe the Fed may choose instead to keep waiting. A rate hike would come with the midterm elections coming up in November, and it would be the first under Chair Kevin Warsh, who was nominated by President Trump in the hopes that he would lead the Fed into lowering rates and not raising them. Rafael Nam, NPR News.
20: President Trump's promise of a $5,000 dividend is drawing mixed response, even from Republicans. The president made the pledge during an unusual midterm convention in Dallas last week, saying every American adult would receive the money if Republicans win in November. NPR's Tamara Keith reports.
0: This isn't President Trump's first promise to send Americans cash payments. This time, the dollar figure is higher, but no more politically realistic. The bill for this proposed dividend would be more than $1 trillion. Meredith Smith from Austin, Texas, says she wakes up every morning and thanks God Trump is president, but she's not sold on this.
1: I don't know. I kind of think maybe they should take that and put it into the debt. But a lot of people are going to like that. But it also smacks of the other side. So I don't know. I have mixed feelings.
0: The response from Republican congressional leaders has been cautious.
20: This is NPR News. Drinking very hot beverages on a daily basis could raise the risk of developing cancer. NPR's Maria Godoy reports on a large new study of nearly a million people in the United Kingdom.
3: The study followed tea and coffee drinkers over 14 years. The researchers found that people who regularly drank very hot beverages had three times the risk of esophageal cancer compared to those who sipped their drinks warm. The findings are in line with prior studies in Asia, South America, and the Middle East. The International Agency for Research on Cancer classifies drinks hotter than 149 degrees Fahrenheit as probably carcinogenic to humans. Drinking very hot liquids can damage the cells lining the esophagus, and repeated injuries can raise the risk of cancer over time. Experts say it's best to let hot drinks cool for a few minutes before taking a sip. The findings appear in the International Journal of Cancer. Maria Godoy, NPR News.
20: President Trump wants the Smithsonian to replace the Infinity sculpture outside of the National Museum of American History with a 30-foot statue of George Washington. In a series of social media posts, Trump also called for a special exhibit honoring Washington to remain open through February 22nd of 2032. That would mark the 300th anniversary of Washington's birth. It's unclear whether the president has the authority to require either change. This is NPR News in Washington.
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24: This is Fresh Air Weekend. I'm Tanya Mosley. Terry has our first interview.
25: Like the main character in her new novel, Claire V. Watkins lives in the Mojave Desert near Death Valley. Also like in the novel, the desert around her is being developed by an energy company for solar energy. Solar might sound like clean energy, great, but solar on this grand scale is wreaking havoc on the desert ecosystem. Like many frontier territories, the desert attracts misfits, loners, drifters, and as Watkins puts it, weirdos. In the new novel, each of those types is represented in a small community of people protesting the, quote, green energy gold rush. But really, what can they do? What power do they have to defeat a corporate project already underway? Is protest futile, delusional, self-serving? There's a lot of questions this novel raises. Like, how can a mother decide to live in the desert when her ex-husband and child have moved across the country for a better job and better schools? How has Rose, the new novel's protagonist, been shaped by having had a mother, father, and stepfather who were each addicted to alcohol or drugs? 12-step programs have always been part of her life as a witness or participant. Watkins' new novel is titled Yellow Pine. That's also the name of the Solar Desert Project in the book. Her previous novel, I Love You, But I've Chosen Darkness, is her most autobiographical book and quotes from the memoir My Life with Charles Manson by her father, Paul Watkins. The cover describes Paul Watkins as Manson's number two man. His role was procuring teenage girls, recruiting them to join the Manson family. Claire was six when her father died of cancer. In reviewing her new novel, former Washington Post book critic Ron Charles wrote, "Among the swelling collection of books confronting our imperiled planet, Claire V. Watkins' fiction remains defiantly alive. Her stories and novels are rooted in the American West, that awesome expanse of dunes and deserts that uninformed observers would call empty, where life has adapted to the damning conditions of heat and drought. Watkins finds characters burned away to their elemental anxieties and desires." Claire V. Watkins, welcome to Fresh Air.
2: Thanks, Terry. Happy to be here.
25: Happy to have you. So, can you describe the part of the desert that you live in and what the environment is like?
2: Sure. I live in the eastern Mojave Desert, about halfway between Las Vegas and Death Valley, in a little town called Tecopa, where I grew up. It's not for everybody. It's about 100 people.
25: That will be the understatement of the interview.
2: Yeah, it's for about 100 people, you know, and it's really beautiful, just like staggeringly gorgeous landscape and scenery, huge, huge mountain ranges. There's a little river that goes through the town, the Amargosa River. It's mostly underground, a subterranean river, but it surfaces in these hot springs, and there's just this like explosion of life around the river.
25: So where you described, it's also around where you grew up, and it's also mm-hmm. where the main character of your new novel lives. So now I want you to describe how it's being developed.
2: Yes, so the vast majority of land in this part of the country is public land. So it's owned by, in theory, all of us, but it's administered by the federal government. And it has been sort of in the crosshairs, I would say, of what boosters like to call the green energy gold rush. So it's extremely sunny. It's a good place for solar development, in theory, for that reason. It's also kind of being besieged by other types of energy development, like geothermal and mining. I mean, mining has been happening out there for a really long time, although the scale is getting bigger and bigger. The aquifer has been pretty dramatically depleted, and you know, there's not a lot of water in this area to begin with in the best of times. So the natural resources are really being pushed to the brink in a pretty dramatic way. And there's been a long, long history of environmental injustice. You know, Yellow Pine and where I live is not far from the Nevada test site where the federal government detonated almost 1,000 nuclear bombs until 1992, when I was about in the third grade. So it's a place that's been like treated like a wasteland for a really long time. And that story has been very cooperative and convenient for extraction and exploitation of the natural resources. So I was worried that while I'm really convinced that we need to decarbonize the economy and the need for renewable energy is obvious to me, I was really concerned that there would be some really serious sacrifices being made that didn't seem right to me or fair, and that I don't think will actually help us transition off of fossil fuels.
25: So in the novel, there's a small group of protesters who want to stop this development of the desert. But the novel really does ask the question, like, what's the point? They're not going to win. There aren't a lot of people around to watch. There's not a lot of media around to report it. They're in the desert. So what are your thoughts about that?
2: Well, yeah, I think at one point they say, you know, it's not a blockade because we're not delusional. But they are still very principled. You know, they can tell that this is wrong. And so it, I think, is a matter of morality. Taking action, even though you don't have a real grounded expectation of being successful, I think there's still value in the action to watch and witness and be able to say that you saw what was there. I mean, that's what drove me out to Yellow Pine, was that I wanted to be able to say that I saw it before it was gone. And I guess I kind of just feel like if you only engage in an action that you're certain is going to be successful, that's pretty cowardly, really. You know, I mean, we want to be strategic and effective as activists, but there's no guarantee in any of this stuff, and that doesn't mean it's not still a worthwhile way to spend your life.
25: You grew up near where there are a lot of atom bomb tests, and also near where there's a big disposal site for nuclear waste.
2: Yes.
25: So how aware of that were you when you were growing up?
2: I was painfully aware of it. I don't remember a time when I ever didn't know about Yucca Mountain, that nuclear repository that you're referring to. I mean, and that's another win, you know. There's a lot of very gnarly waste going into that mountain today, but not nuclear waste, because of people stood up and said no, you know. So yeah, my parents were involved in activism against nuclear testing and against Yucca Mountain and against water projects. And I remember feeling really hurt by it as a kid, feeling like, so they think that's okay to do to me? Like, I'm just a kid, you know? It made me feel like we were expendable people, or that we didn't matter. I mean, that's the story usually of this type of exploitation. It's like there's no one there anyway. It's a empty place, you know, and that it's already dead. And that's a really confusing thing to be told when you're a lively kid who, you know, I understood that was wrong and I didn't deserve it, and I know no one does. And yeah, I had a sense of clarity about it that I don't really think has gone away.
25: Were you able to hear the blast go off? Like, did you know when it was happening, and were you warned by the government when it was happening?
2: So by the time I came along, the detonations were underground. They were happening in a subterranean way, which was ostensibly better because it wouldn't be, you know, releasing
25: directly into the atmosphere. Yeah.
2: Exactly. Yeah. But the problem is, of course, that's where the water is there, is underground.
25: Oh, right.
2: Yeah. So no, I didn't hear them or see them. My mom had, as a kid, she would go up on the roof of her trailer. She told me stories about going up there, and they would put like sunglasses on to be safe.
25: Oh, God.
2: You know?
24: 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Her new novel is called Yellow Pine. 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I'm Tanya Mosley, and this is Fresh Air Weekend.
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24: This is Fresh Air Weekend. I'm Tanya Mosley. Let's get back to Terry's interview with author Claire Vey Watkins. Her new novel is called Yellow Pine.
25: So in each of your last two novels, the main character decides to live far away from her young daughter. In the new novel, the couple has been living in Nevada, but they've been growing apart. They divorce. The husband gets a job in Philly, close to his parents and his sister, and they agree it would be best for the daughter to go to preschool there in Philly. But Rose stays out west, moves to the desert, and works in a fundraising job with an environmental group. She's kind of relieved to be away from her ex because they've been drifting so far apart, but it's painful to be away from her daughter. In your previous novel, I Love You But I've Chosen Darkness, the main character goes to the desert where she grew up and decides to stay and leave her husband and their young daughter behind if they don't want to stay in the desert. What got you thinking about what it means to live far away from your young child?
2: Well, I live far away from my own young daughter for most of the time. She's with me on breaks and on summer vacation. So that's a sacrifice that I've chosen.

0: your previous novel, I Love You But I've Chosen Darkness, starts with this postpartum questionnaire. And it's a multiple choice questionnaire. I want to read some of the questions. One, since my baby was born, I've been able to laugh and see the funny side of things. A, as much as I ever did. B, not quite as much now. C, not so much now. D, not at all. Two, I've looked forward with enjoyment to things. A, as much as I ever did. B, not quite as much now. C, not so much now. D, not at all. And so on. And so Rose comes up with answers in essay form to all of these, like, A, B, C, D, multiple choice answers. She counters it with her own real answers. So did you have to take a survey like that?
1: I did, yeah. That was the first piece of writing that I did that became that book, I Love You But I've Chosen Darkness. When my daughter was born, I took this questionnaire and I found the language just very confusing and baffling and funny, accidentally funny, unintentionally funny, I thought. So yeah, then I thought, well, this should be an essay test. And then I started writing these little essays in response to the questionnaire. My doctors definitely described me as having postpartum depression, and I followed their advice accordingly, but I don't really think that's exactly what was happening. I think I was having a kind of an existential crisis. I think it was like a spiritual confrontation with myself, having had this child and doing something really like heroic. A lot of the other stuff that I was doing in my life sort of suddenly seemed really meaningless.
0: Can you say more about what this was about, this existential crisis?
1: I was a really ambitious young person, and I was striving a lot to do everything in the right way and in the right order. Like, I was a straight A student. I did really well in school. It helped me get out of my kind of crazy family scene. And I was kind of in a survival mode, I think, looking back on it, you know, using like my education and eventually my profession, like as a university professor, to get safe, and even using intimate relationships as a way of getting safe. And then all of that was kind of culminated in having this child. And I think I was telling myself a type of, I don't know, almost like a messianic story where, like, once I arrive at this place and I'm middle class and I have a husband and a child, all will be good. And it wasn't. I was still myself, and I still had, I had like deeper stuff that I needed to confront that couldn't, the, you know, solution wasn't outside in like external validation or money or prizes or prestigious jobs. It had to like come within. So when she was born, that was really the beginning of me starting to like dig in deep with myself. And I think the way Mary Oliver phrases it is like, live your one precious life.
0: I want to ask you about your father, because he joined the Charles Manson family. And for people who don't know Charles Manson, why don't you describe Manson?
1: Most people would probably describe him as the leader of a cult, of young hippies who were, as Joan Didion says, participating in the paranoia of their times. And eventually, spectacularly so, it culminated in these murders in Los Angeles in 1969. And my dad was a teenager. For him, in the beginning, the family was all about music and sex and drugs. And he'd come from a pretty gnarly household, and I think...
0: Your father?
1: Yeah. And Manson, too, not incidentally, yeah. So, yeah, Manson was a lot older than most of them. A lot of them were young women. A lot of them had been, like, given to Manson as children. So it was a really exploitative scene, it sounds like. What I would say to people, if they're not familiar with him, he became this, like, boogeyman. Joan Didion described it, the day of the Manson murders, as the day the 60s ended. And it became this fable, this allegory about how, like, the countercultural impulse was dangerous and could only lead to, you know, murder and mayhem. And it scared a lot

0: lot of people off of the kind of thing that the hippies were up to, and it gave their enemies a lot of ammunition.
1: Well, Manson used the whole, like, free love, sex, drugs, and rock and roll kind of thing to totally exploit women, young mm-hmm. girls, teenagers mm-hmm. who had just come to California, who'd maybe run away from home, who had no direction. Mm-hmm. And so yeah. your father became his procurer. He was the one who found the teenage girls and brought them into the Manson cult. And I think it's fair to call it a cult. And I should say your father was not involved with the murders. He wasn't even in town, I think, at that time.
0: Yeah, he was out in Death Valley. So that's kind of where the mythic, like, presence of the desert in our family, it was almost as if, like, the desert saved him from mm-hmm. being involved. And Manson was the one who first sent him out to the desert to find a hole for them to wait out helter-skelter in.
1: Do you know how your father ended up being Manson's procurer of teenage girls?
0: Well, the way my mom told it, it was because he was very good looking and he was young. He was young enough to enroll. He enrolled in Pacific Palisades High School briefly to meet women. It sounds like in my dad's book he writes about, and it's a tricky thing because it's a co-written book. I don't know how much of this is actually him and he's not around for me to ask, you know, but he writes about it as being just like a wonderful time for a kid who's like come of age in a really violent, repressive, like 1950s, abusive, scary house.
1: Your father turned against Manson and was one of the main witnesses who testified against Manson. Do you know how he decided to do that?
0: When he wanted to leave the family, at first Manson said, okay, that's fine. Then he changed his mind, and they were in like a power struggle for a while. And they were out in Death Valley at the ranches. And eventually there was a night that he describes in his book where he opened the door of the cabin where he was staying with a couple other people who had also defected from the group. And Manson was like squatting there with a knife between his teeth. And so he thought he would be killed. And he walked that night across Death Valley, basically, probably around like 50 miles or so. But he fled for his life and then went to the police, went to the Inyo County sheriffs. And I think he was trying his best to get safe. He had heard about the murders, but at that point, people had been kind of like gossiping or alluding to them. I think he was just like getting, you know, a very, very hard reality check and realizing that this was not the like loving paternal guru that he thought he had.
1: What did your mother know about his involvement with the Manson family when they met and fell in love?
0: You know, my grandma met my dad first the night before. He was a bartender and she had gone out to the bar. And I think she told my mom something like, there's a really cute bartender out there. He was in some cult, but he's really cute and you should go and like chat him up. And my mom did that. And my understanding is they talked about it right away. I think everybody in town pretty much knew.
1: But she was okay with it.
0: Yeah, I think she understood that people make mistakes mm-hmm. and can be lost. I mean, she definitely like made her share of mistakes. I think some of this was that eventually they got involved in like 12-step recovery, you know, where you, part of the medicine from recovering from addiction is to be honest. So I think they had a pretty profound philosophical and spiritual tradition that was helping them navigate the complexities of what, I mean, that's just being a human.
1: I want to ask you about solitude. As you write, there's a difference between solitude and being lonely. What do you like about solitude? And were you always comfortable being by yourself?
0: Yeah. I started surfing recently, so I'm like, I got a lot of surfing metaphors going on. You really got to kind of try like stay in the pocket of not becoming isolated or too lonely or misanthropic, which is a risk for me, feeling like other people are bad, like a malevolent force that I want to avoid. I don't like it when I get into that way of thinking. Ideally, solitude helps me be with others, but I have to be able to retreat from them. I also, you know, most of the peopling I do is in reading and in books. And I have to remember that those aren't real people either, you know, as real as they can seem.
1: Do you feel that one of the downsides of being with other people is comparing yourself to other people, fearing you're coming up short, or feeling like you're competing with them in some way?
0: Yeah, that's a real hazard. I mean, comparison, I think, is, especially for an artist, I think it's pretty much useless. You know, I try not to do it at all. I've had times in my life where I have kind of been on a, like, comparison is like a drug I'm trying to kick. Because I'm me, you know? I'm me. I really, for some reason, for me, it's Zadie Smith. I want to be like, why am I not doing what Zadie Smith is doing? And it's like, well, you're Claire, babe, you know? Zadie's going to Zadie, and George Saunders going to George Saunders, and you just do Claire, you know? That's enough. I feel best when I can inhabit that and let everybody else just do their own thing, too.
1: It's been great to talk with you. Thank you so much.
0: Likewise, Terry. Thanks for having me.
2: Terry Gross speaking with Claire Vay Watkins. Her new novel is Yellow Pine.

0: The new drama, Filipiniana, follows a teenage girl who's just started working at an upscale resort in Manila. It's the first feature from Filipino writer-director Rafael Manuel, and it won a special jury prize at the Sundance Film Festival earlier this year. It's now playing in select theaters, and our film critic Justin Chang has this review.
1: The few weeks or so that stretch between late August and early September are generally thought of as the doldrums of the movie release calendar. The summer blockbusters have come and mostly gone, and the fall Oscar contenders have yet to drop. Yet there are always new films worth seeking out, usually flying just under the radar. You might not have heard of the terrific new movie, Filipiniana, which premiered earlier this year at the Sundance Film Festival. It's in theaters now, and it marks the arrival of a remarkable talent, a Filipino writer and director named Rafael Manuel. In a way, Filipiniana is an ideal thing to watch in a nice, cool theater at the end of a brutally hot summer. It's been a while since a movie so powerfully captured the sweltering heat of the season, or established such a vivid sense of place from its opening moments. It begins on a tour bus, making its way through the crowded streets of Manila, where a local guide tries to teach the bored-looking passengers a few words in Tagalog.
2: Mabuhay! Mabuhay is how we greet one another here in the Philippines. Mabuhay! In English, long live. Why don't you guys give it a try? It's easy. Ma.
1: Manila is in the midst of a drought. Early on, Manuel shows us weary residents lining up for water rations, and then cuts to a shot of sprinklers irrigating an enormous golf course. That's a bluntly effective bit of commentary. We have arrived, along with that bus full of tourists, at an upscale resort, a lush green oasis of luxury in one of the most densely populated cities in the world. For the rest of its 100 or so minutes, Filipiniana will never leave the resort. It's a realistic yet satirical portrait of life inside a hermetically sealed bubble. Our guide is a 17-year-old girl named Isabel, played by the intensely watchful Jory Bell Agoto. Isabel has just started working at the driving range as a tee girl, whose job is to tee up balls for golfers, one after another. It's a tedious, ridiculous task, one of many that keep the resort in operation. Some workers are forced to spend hours waiting in the ponds, fishing out errant golf balls. It's mostly through Isabel's sharp eyes that the movie's class critique comes into focus. We follow her as she wanders this carefully manufactured paradise, which is dotted with non-native trees that have been trucked in from afar and meticulously planted. Isabel has a rebellious streak, and she can't help breaking the rules and sampling the resort's amenities, whether she's dipping a finger in a guest's strawberry cake, taking a shower in a spa, or simply basking in a few minutes of air-conditioned bliss. Manuel also introduces us to another key character, a significantly more privileged young woman named Clara, played by Carmen Castellanos. Clara, who lives in New York, is visiting the resort with her uncle, who wants her to move back to the Philippines and help him run his golf equipment business. Her uncle insists it's her duty to support her country and fight what he calls brain drain, the flight of young Filipinos seeking better opportunities abroad. But Clara is reluctant, probably because, like Isabel, she can see that people are being exploited and marginalized in the name of development and progress. Filipiniana has just a few spare dribbles of plot. From time to time, we hear ominous whispers of a young girl who's gone missing on the golf course. Isabel is given a seemingly simple task, to return a stray golf club to the president of the resort, that becomes a kind of quest, with a few disturbing and even devastating revelations along the way. But what distinguishes Manuel's filmmaking is how much of the story he conveys visually, through texture and atmosphere, framing and blocking. He shows us the resort from a seemingly infinite number of angles, shooting in long takes and seldom moving the camera. But the filmmaking never feels static. Every shot of Filipinana positively churns with life. Early on, Manuel unleashes a playfully choreographed sequence worthy of the great French director Jacques Tati, in which the resort workers perfectly synchronized movements, setting a table, stacking chairs, and cleaning a pool, are brilliantly set to music. It's a rich dose of comic fantasy that serves to underscore the situation's grim reality. Filipinana is an impeccable piece of world-building that genuinely challenges us to imagine a better world.
0: Justin Chang is a film critic at The New Yorker. He reviewed the new film, Filipinana. Coming up, we hear from award-winning director Paul Greengrass. His new film, The Uprising, tells the story of the Peasants' Revolt of 1381. I'm Tanya Mosley, and this is Fresh Air Weekend.
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6: Our job as journalists is to check the facts and then check them again, to cite our sources and ask the tough questions that need answering.
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0: This is Fresh Air Weekend. I'm Tanya Mosley. Director Paul Greengrass makes films about the choices ordinary people make when they're trapped inside forces they cannot control. He's taken us to the streets of Derry as British soldiers opened fire on civil rights marchers in Bloody Sunday, aboard a hijacked plane on September 11th in United 93, and onto a cargo ship seized by Somali pirates and Captain Phillips. His new film, The Uprising, takes on a story familiar to generations of English school children, the Peasants' Revolt of 1381. In the film, the play cut the population in half, making workers more valuable than ever, but the ruling class is determined to keep them in their place. When the government imposes a brutal tax to finance its wars, tens of thousands march on London. Andrew Garfield stars as an unnamed farmer called the Plowman. He's buried his wife and children and is deep in debt on land that no longer produces a crop. As the revolt gathers around him, his private grief becomes political rage. And in this scene, the radical priest, John Ball, played by Jamie Bell, offers the plowman a new way to understand his suffering.
11: God has taken much from him.
12: God left my fields long ago.
11: No, he has not left you. It is his plan.
12: His plan? Why would God have a plan to cause us such pain?
11: The sickness was his punishment for the crimes of the rich.
12: So why do we suffer also?
11: To show us the truth. And fill us with rage. Surrender to it. And it will set you free.
0: I saw the uprising earlier this summer. And since then, just weeks before the September 10th release, the film has taken on a surprising new frame, The Rise of Robin Hood. Paul Greengrass, welcome back to Fresh Air.
8: Oh, very nice to be here again.
0: So, Paul, I am very curious about this connection between the Peasants' Revolt and the story that we know of Robin Hood. Tell me about it.
8: Well, the film is about the Peasants' Revolt, which is one of the greatest rebellions in English history in 1381 in the middle of the medieval world. And it's from that period that the legend of Robin Hood emerged. And the two are connected because both of them speak to a bitterly divided world between the rich and the poor. And one of the things that occurred, you know, Robin Hood was really just a moniker for an outlaw prior to 1381. Mm-hmm. But after the Peasants' Revolt, that was when the ballads and the legend of Robin Hood got going and became wildly popular in medieval England because it spoke to people's desires for a better world, a fairer world, against, you know, the rapacious rich. And so in the story of this simple farmer, he eventually becomes an outlaw, and he becomes an outlaw at the time when the Robin Hood legend was getting going, and it got going because of the world that the Peasants' Revolt took place in.
0: This is a story that you grew up learning as a schoolboy. It came back up for you, though, during the pandemic.
8: Correct.
0: Take me to that place where you're thinking about this story coming back up for you.
8: Well, I've been thinking for a while about doing a sort of story rooted in English history and about sort of resistance and a sort of freedom fighter type film. And so when the pandemic came and we were all locked down, it just became natural. What I wanted was to do a story about an ordinary person, an ordinary farmer, caught up in tumultuous events, events that would feel, I think, although it's set in the medieval world, would feel very familiar to an audience today. Because I think in many ways, when you think of the turbulence in our world today, it is driven by these great inequalities and the rage that people feel about elites and all those things that wherever you are on the political spectrum, I think we recognize that that's what's going on in your country and mine and Europe and beyond. And it just seemed to me that this story really spoke to that.
0: You know, I was really struck by the fact that, I mean, we lost more than a million people to COVID in this country. And these characters in this film are living that same reality. Mm. It is after losing an unimaginable amount of people to the plague. Mm. And one of the things that really struck me is how numb they seem to feel.
8: Yeah, and this was the first time that plague came to Europe. It wiped out literally half the population, literally, and the same in Europe. And so in the decades after the plague, people were left, as you say, numb, and then this gathering rage at a system that seemingly privileged the rich and the powerful over the weak and the defenseless. And, you know, the economy faltered, government didn't seem to work, and in the end, all it took was a spark. And then suddenly you had this enormous rebellion, almost overnight. It was extraordinary. And within days, a huge army, mob, gathering, whatever you want to call them, tens and tens of thousands of people marching on London. Mm. And they besieged the city and they got in. And what followed was, it all took place really over 5 or 6 days. And that's really the story of the film. The march on London, getting in, the mayhem, the attempts to fashion a new form of society, a fairer future, all those things, the hopes and dreams of any rebellion. It's a kind of classic movie story, really, and a great adventure. And certainly what I wanted to do was to, you know, not make a dry history lesson. I like my movies to entertain people.
0: Did you write some of the songs in this?
8: I wrote the lyrics in the song.
0: The lyrics,
8: yeah,
0: right, Volker
8: wrote.
0: Was this the first time that you wrote lyrics for a song?
8: I've done a few, but it's the first time in a film. Yeah, it was fun. I mean, Volker Bettelmann wrote a fantastic score, and we just, of course, it's a part of the story is the story of the rebel march on London. And of course, people would have sang songs for sure, and they would have been probably religious songs, mixture of hymns, mm-hmm. but also sort of simple folk songs and also protest songs. Mm-hmm. You know, I mean, if you think of the great movements, you know, I made a film many years ago about Bloody Sunday in Northern Ireland. You know, people sang songs on the way down in that march. That's what you do. It. They're protest songs, and it would have been no different in medieval England. So we wanted to have that feeling running through it because it's part of the hopes and dreams that lead people to march for change.
13: You know, Paul, rewatching Unite at 93, I mean, it really took me back to that day. Mm-hmm. And I was trying to find the right ways to articulate this to you. It made me feel innocent again. Mm-hmm. It took me to the place I felt when it happened mm-hmm. and when we didn't really know what this all meant. Mm-hmm. And I happened to be watching it with my 19-year-old daughter. And I looked over at her at a certain point and she was just sobbing. And mm-hmm. I sobbed too. And it was the first time in a long time that I've cried about September 11th.
8: Mm. Well, it remains a great wound. I mean, it was an intense film to make. It was a great privilege to make it, I think, for all of us who took part and the relationships that we made with those families who lost family members on board. It was the most extraordinary thing. In fact, they're about to have a screening at the Gettysburg Film Festival. And unfortunately, I can't be there because I'm here in Los Angeles. But I sent a message, and there's going to be a lot of family members there, and there's some actors who took part. And what I said and believed is that those people on board that aeroplane, as that plane closed, as it was, on the Capitol building, with no military aircraft in sight to stop it, it fell to that group of people to meet the moment. And they did. And when we think of the problems and divisions, I'm thinking about my country, but I'm sure it's true in your country too, of today, 25 years later, and the difficulties we have and the divisions that's out there and the inability for us to come together as well as we all might as societies. I did think at that moment of those people facing that situation, unimaginable, they did come together. And I think that's inspiring for your country, but for all of us, I think.
13: I actually want to play a clip from the film. In this scene, passengers on the plane are coming to understand that the plane has been hijacked mm-hmm. by Al-Qaeda terrorists and that it is probably not going to land. This is the moment when they realize this. Let's listen.
14: We're okay. Oh, we're okay.
15: Oh, my God.
14: Oh, my God.
15: We're okay.
16: Hey, this is a suicide mission.
17: We have to do something.
18: They are not going to land this plane. They are not going to take us back to the airport.
19: We're going to die. We're going to die. They're flying this into a building. We're going to die.
20: You should not interfere.
21: There's a lot of us. We got to do something. Can you see how low we are?
22: Is there a weapon? Is there something we can use? Go back. You go back. Stewardess, listen to me. Are you listening?
23: I'm listening.
22: Go back and you get everything. Get every weapon you can. Get whatever we can use as a weapon.
13: That was from the film Unite at 93, directed by my guest today, Paul Greengrass. You went to the families of those on board, mm-hmm. and you had conducted more than 100 interviews before you wrote a word.
8: Yeah.
13: What did they give you that the official record and their detailed statements could not?
8: I think they gave us two things. One, their encouragement and support, without which we would never have made the film. And then the second thing they gave us was who the people were on the plane, you know, and enabled the group of actors to embody those people. And it remains, you know, the most the greatest privilege of my working life to make that film, and I'm forever in their debt, and I think we all are. They're an extraordinary group of men and women of very different opinions about their society and the world, but brought together by that common shared moment of tragedy, but also of astonishing courage and achievement.
13: I want to talk a little bit about you and growing up. You grew up in public housing in Isgraves. How would you describe it? I was trying to figure out what was it.
8: No, I mean, my father was at sea. He was what we would call a merchant mariner, essentially. He was in the Navy as a young man in the Second World War, and then he went to the civilian marine fleet. My mother was a teacher, and I would say I grew up in a seafaring family, that's what I would say, which is a particular sort of an upbringing because it involves solitary men who are very rarely there because they're at sea, and strong women who have to cope on their own, which would be my mother. And that's, of course, the story of a seafaring family. And, you know, for thousands of years, that's the paradigm, really, of a seafaring family, I think.
13: How often was he gone, and what was it like when he came back?
8: Well, he was away for very long periods of time, 6 months, you know, it could be 3 months, it could be 9 months. One time it was 18 months. And then later on, he stopped the long trips and started to join. When he became pilot, that would be a day or two or three and back, and, you know, because he was really guiding the ships in rather than taking the long trips around the world.
13: And how old were you when that shift happened, that change?
8: I guess I'd have been about 11, I think, something like 10 or 11. So, you know, quite an important time. And that was quite interesting when he came home, as it were, because my mother and father had to learn then how to live together. That was quite entertaining for us children.
13: Right, because your mom had the household unlocked. She was doing her thing, running the household.
8: Did. Yeah, yeah. So that was pretty tempestuous, I can't lie.
13: Can I repeat something back to you that I've heard you say in an interview? You said, directors are made by childhood loneliness and domestic conflict, and you had both. Mm-hmm. What is the connection to having that type of life and being a director?
8: I would say that it is a strange thing to end up making films, and I think it is to do with childhood loneliness. I do. I think childhood loneliness and experiences of cinema too. You know, I remember as a young boy, my grandmother taking me to the movies, and those being very, very profound experiences, you know, seeing Snow White as a young child. I can still remember that. So I think my sense is that if your home is perhaps more conflicted, perhaps, than it should be in an ideal world, then the movie theatre becomes a place where you can escape. Mm. And so I think later, if you get to start to pursue the life of a filmmaker, you're sort of drawing on those experiences. Those are the profound sort of emotional wellsprings that drive you to make films. Mm. And one of the things you're trying to achieve, I think, is to try and create cinematically the intensity of the experiences that you have in front of a screen in a movie theatre when you're very, very young. That would be my feeling.
13: When did you know this was your direction, that you were going to be... You were going to tell stories, like, because I know that you had a career working, traveling.
8: Well, it was different. I mean, I think that when I was a teenager, I found life quite difficult, I think.
13: You were thrown out of two schools.
8: I was, yeah.
13: What did you do?
8: I mean, not bad things. I just was not attentive and wasn't really very interested and truanted a bit. I found living inside institutions quite hard. You know, I was quite rebellious, I suppose. But when I got a bit older, I was very lucky. I had an art teacher who was a very wonderful man who really showed me that using my eyes and painting and printmaking, and that it was a safe space and it was a place where I could express myself. And that's where I made my first film. I was very young. I would have been about 16 or 17.
13: Oh, what was that film about?
8: It was really a horror film, and it was only about 30 seconds long, but I've shot it with a friend of mine. And I just found myself transported, but I wouldn't say I decided there and then I'm going to make movies, because who thinks like that at 16 or 17? And then I went to college and came out and started working in television and originally made documentaries, and that really, I suppose, is the making on me, because I kind of travelled a lot and saw a lot of the world and began to understand what the world was about a bit more. But I always had a hunger to make movies. It would have been a secret desire, I think, because it would have been a bit preposterous to have said it publicly, obviously.
13: And as a documentary filmmaker,
8: it was a hard transition to make, but I did get there in the end.
13: Paul Greengrass, thank you for this conversation.
8: Thank you for having me.
13: Award-winning director Paul Greengrass, his new film, The Uprising, is in theaters now. Fresh Air Weekend was produced this week by Susan Yakundi. Fresh Air's executive producer is Sam Brigger. Our technical director and engineer is Audrey Bentham. Our engineer this week is Adam Staniszewski. Our interviews and reviews are produced and edited by Phyllis Myers, Roberta Shurrock, Anne-Marie Baldonado, Lauren Krenzel, Teresa Madden, Monique Nazareth, Thea Challoner, Anna Bauman, and Nico Gonzalez-Whistler. Our digital media producer is Molly C.V. Nesper. With Terry Gross, I'm Tanya Mosley.

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6: I'm Winsor Johnston with these headlines. President Trump is wrapping up a two-day visit to Ireland. He met with lawmakers and said he would love to see Ireland and Northern Ireland unified. Trump is also attending the Irish Open at his golf resort in County Clare. Emergency teams in Indonesia are searching for more than 100 people after a passenger ferry overturned in the Java Sea. The ship encountered severe weather with 243 people aboard. Officials say 107 people survived and at least six have died. The national average price of diesel has reached another record high. AAA says it now stands at $6.20

0: This is Weekend Edition from NPR News. I'm Aisha Roscoe.
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3: This is On the Media. I'm Brooke Gladstone.
4: And I'm Michael Owinger. Last week, the first and second largest school districts in the country put the brakes on AI in the classroom.
5: New York City's mayor, Zoran Mamdani, just announcing that there's going to be a one-year ban on students using AI tools in pre-K through the eighth grade.
6: Now, the LA Unified School District is blocking students from using AI on school-issued devices. The ban will stay in place for at least the rest of the school year.
4: This comes after months of growing pushback from parents.
7: If you're a parent who doesn't want your kid exposed to AI in school, this video is for you.
8: I think AI in schools has actually reached the level of public health emergency.
4: One of those concerned parents is our own OTM producer, Molly Rosen. She has a 2-year-old and is contemplating a future in which her child goes to school and spends his days on a small laptop talking to a computer. To talk through her fears, Molly spoke to New Yorker staff writer Jessica Winter about her recent article titled, What Will It Take to Get AI Out of Schools? This conversation took place before the moratoriums in New York and LA. Winter said she'd always warned her kids to avoid AI, but things changed abruptly when her daughter brought home a new Chromebook from school.
9: We realized that it was installed with the Google Gemini suite of AI tools. I immediately thought, well, we'll just turn them off, but we couldn't. We couldn't turn them off. You needed administrative privileges to turn them off. So she just kept dismissing the prompts and they kept coming up again. This was a real conflict for me because suddenly what I've been teaching my kids about AI seemed to be in direct, active opposition to what my daughter was being given in school.
10: You write, I heard the tap, tap of the cloven hooves approaching our doorstep when your daughter came home with this Chromebook with the AI tools installed on it. Tell me a little bit more about what these features offered to do for her.
9: She had done a slideshow on the history of the printing press, which is really on the nose when you're talking about AI as this revolutionary technology. Just as an experiment, we decided to run this slideshow that she had made through these new AI tools to see what would happen. And my heart sunk because it did create out of her 10-year-old vision of what a slideshow should look like. Something very clean and professional and streamlined. It looked good. It was easy to read. The images were apt. The typography was historically correct. I mean, it was perfect in its way.
10: You write that comparing the two slideshows felt like the mother-daughter pool race in Mommy Dearest, with Gemini playing the role of Joan Crawford.
11: I'm bigger and I'm faster. I will always beat you.
9: The point of a 10-year-old creating a slideshow about the history of the printing press is not to create the most beautiful professional slideshow you've ever seen, telling you things you never would have known about the printing press. That's not the point of it. What's good about the project is that the fifth grader is learning something and taking pride in her work. And to me, and to many, many people with whom I spoke for this piece, this AI-generated slideshow just had absolutely nothing to do with any of those processes.
10: About 80% of teachers say that their school district provides Google Chromebooks, and this is according to a recent New York Times survey. The Chromebook is kind of the problem.
9: In the early 2010s, Google decided to make a very aggressive effort to implant itself and its technology in schools. And the device at the forefront of this effort was the Chromebook and all the free apps that can come with the Chromebook. Part of the case that Google made for the Chromebook was really a proto-AI, proto-chatbot, proto-LLM case. And that case was, kids just don't need to learn as much stuff as they used to. You can see Google executives saying things like that 15 years ago.
12: When I was a young person growing up in Virginia, I had to memorize the 50 counties. Why was that memorization so important? If I can carry a device that has that piece of information and everything else in the world with me at all time.
9: And today, of course, you can see AI proponents saying the same things, same kinds of things.
10: Yes. And I have to say, I went to library school. I trained to be a librarian back in 2013. And at that time, everything was about digital literacy. You know, students growing up today are going to live in a world where they apply for jobs online, they do their taxes online, all this stuff. And if they don't have some level of digital literacy, they will be left behind. And I feel like right now I am observing as rapidly that ground is shifting from digital literacy to AI literacy. I have my gut feelings about whether using AI in school is good or bad, but what does the actual research say?
9: There's three buckets of concern. One is obviously cognitive. Research shows that AI use potentially causes forms of cognitive atrophy in heavy users.
10: That doesn't sound good.
9: So people who use chatbots, they're not relying as much on their working memory, on their own judgment, on their own history, you know, their own selves. And instead, they're ceding that authority and that kind of cognitive muscle maintenance to AI. So that's an adult with a full-grown brain. Imagine the effects on a brain that isn't even close to being fully developed. And we do have to simply imagine those effects because there is not a ton of research on the use of AI in early educational settings, which is itself a concern. Why is AI being introduced so rapidly in schools without more research and without more peer-reviewed argument in its favor? So that's number one. Number two is social-emotional. This objection is based around the idea that with AI, human interactions are taking a backseat to kids staring at screens and interacting with chatbots. That can have real consequences for social-emotional development. And so that brings us to the third category, the third objection, which is that AI makes things very neat and efficient. And the learning process is not and cannot be neat and efficient. It takes time. It's a series of steps. You can't take shortcuts. And children need to be writing their own stories and drawing their own pictures with their own little hands. And they do not need and should not have a machine to do that work for them because their work is enough.
10: So now this brings me to this question of what can we do about this? You document in your article that the New York City Department of Education had begun soliciting feedback on its preliminary guidelines for using AI in K-12 classrooms. And it included this declaration. The question is not whether AI belongs in schools. The question is whether we will collectively build a system that governs AI to serve every student and every stakeholder. Why do you call this a rhetorical suplex?
9: So the way this conversation is typically framed is that we have one of two choices, that on the one hand, we can decide to just introduce AI into schools willy-nilly with no concern about possible repercussions and have a lot of regrets about it later, or we can do this in a very responsible way and implement AI and education in a way that everyone can feel good about and that will set children up for a bright future where they're not left behind in the great technological revolution that's unfolding, right? That to me is a false binary. I don't think that those are the two choices in front of us. I think the choices in front of us are, does this technology belong in schools or does it not? And I think another binary worth bringing up is where the money is. The proponents of AI in classrooms tend to be the people in the institutions with a material stake in the outcome. The people on the other side of this debate, the educators and teachers and increasingly students who oppose the presence of AI in classrooms, they don't have any material stake in this at all. Their stake is ethical, environmental, cognitive. No one's paying them to stay up late researching this stuff or reaching out to elected officials or organizing or leafleting or coming to protest rallies in the middle of the summer when school isn't even in session. And there's no money awaiting them at the end of this if they succeed. I think that that gets overlooked in our coverage of these issues when it should often be front and center.
10: I have to be totally honest with you. That argument that kids are going to be left behind, I would say 90% of the time when I envision a future that I want for my son, it does not involve him sitting at school on a Chromebook with an AI chatbot helping him write his essays. And I would say there's like 10% of the time when those anxieties and worries that I feel about so many things as a parent creep in. And I worry, what if AI does become super important in his future life, in getting a job? And what if he doesn't learn the things he needs to know about how to use AI and these other kids are way ahead of him? You know what I mean? Like, I just feel like it's preying upon the insecurities that come with being a parent. Do you ever have these doubts?
9: Never. And I'll tell you why. Let's unpack what you just said, because I understand where you're coming from. I really do. Let's unpack it.
10: Yeah.
9: What would he be left behind from? What would the kids on the chatbots and asking Claude questions, what are they getting that your son wouldn't be getting?
10: How to query chatbots, how to ask them things in a way that will get you results, how to put different tools together in stacks so that you're making AI agents who then can do all these tasks for you. This is what I imagine would be the argument for AI literacy.
9: And I think there's a great argument to be made for some of those tasks at the high school level. And I think it's vitally important that students get some kind of early education in the risks of AI, the fact that these are very dangerous tools potentially for children and young people who have mental health issues. We know that there have been multiple lawsuits now related to children who have committed suicide after interacting with chatbots. So that's vitally important, that safety-related education. And I think that can be approached much as we approach sex education, really, at the sixth or seventh or eighth grade level. There's a concept that I love and that I want to learn more about and write about in the future called embodied learning, which is the idea that kids learn better if their learning is embodied. If they're not typing the letters and they just magically appear on the screen, but they're actually making the letters. They're holding the pencil and they understand that when the pencil presses on the paper, it makes a word and the words create a story and they've made it. Their thoughts have been created and made by them into a tangible object that they can then hold up and read. And I think people should feel free and liberated in feeling very sentimental and romantic about this stuff. I would like to romanticize these processes because they're beautiful and they're special and they're perfect the way they are, and they can't be replaced. And so whatever your son is doing that isn't engaging with a chatbot or whatever it might be, it's probably going to be closer to that kind of embodied learning than anything that an ed tech company might be able to give to him. And if we're looking at this in a more bloodless, utilitarian, what am I getting out of this? Well, I think you're getting a more fully developed person who can think for himself, who has confidence in his own ideas, who has confidence in his own mastery and his ability to do things for himself rather than outsourcing them and fostering dependency on an ed tech product.
10: We have covered the various moral panics that have inevitably arisen with the invention of each new technology. Do you think there's a chance that there's an element of moral panic here around AI, or do you think there's something about AI that makes it different?
9: The use of that word panic implies that parents and educators who are concerned about AI are responding in a way that's purely reactive or exaggerated or hasty. And I would use the word emergency. I think that these advocates perceive correctly that this is either an emergency or it has the potential to become an emergency. I would also flip this around and make the observation that the panic can be observed on the other side too. Every time that a pro-AI proponent says your kid is going to be left behind, that smacks of panic to me, because there is so much at stake. There's so much money at stake. There's so much potential wealth and success at stake if AI can be implemented into classrooms at the level that these companies are aspiring to. So no, I don't see moral panic here. I see an appropriate level of concern and action.
10: Jessica, thank you very much.
9: Thank you so much for having me on the show. I've really enjoyed our conversation.
10: Jessica Winter is a staff writer at The New Yorker and author of the article, What Will It Take to Get AI Out of Schools?
4: That's it for this week's show. On the Media is produced by Molly Rosen, Rebecca Clark Callender, and Candace Wong. Travis Mannin is our video producer.
13: Our technical director is Jennifer Munson, with engineering from Jared Paul. Eloise Blondio is our senior producer, and our executive producer is Katya Rogers. 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I'm Brooke Gladstone.
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14: 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It's currently 84 degrees. 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
16: Most people do their best to avoid a cyber attack, but we talked to one man who found a piece of malware, and instead of trying to destroy it, he spent years trying to recreate it.
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21: Minutes. Live from NPR News in Washington, I'm Janine Herbst. Amid widespread concerns about the safety of AI and after reports the technology went rogue, President Trump today downplayed the risks, saying whichever country wins the AI race wins and that guardrails can be put up. This as the CEO of OpenAI says his company won't have an IPO this year, something analysts had been anticipating. NPR's John Ruwich has more.
22: OpenAI's IPO is one of the most anticipated public share offerings in years, and it's expected to be one of the biggest. But in an interview with Fortune, Sam Altman said the maker of ChatGPT is not rushing into it, given events in AI safety lately.
23: Right now would be an ill-advised moment to go public, and we don't feel pressure on that.
22: Pressed on the timing, Altman added this.
23: I would say not 2026, yeah. We got a lot of stuff to do.
22: The AI world has been rocked by recent reports of AI agents colluding together without people in the loop and going off script, even hacking into other companies. Now, leading labs, including OpenAI, are talking about slowing the pace of development so safety measures can keep up. John Ruwich, NPR News.
16: Delaware is holding its primary this week as voters pick House, Senate, and Attorney General candidates. This less than 2 months to go to the midterm election. Meanwhile, Republicans held an unusual midterm convention last week where President Trump promised $5,000 to each adult U.S. resident if Republicans keep the Senate and House. The goal of the event was to boost enthusiasm among core Republican voters. But as NPR's Mara Liasson says, the news hasn't generated much support.
0: The reaction has been surprisingly tepid, even among Republicans. Some are worried that even if Congress would approve such a payout, because the president can't give away this money himself, it would cost more than $1 trillion, adding to the already historically high national debt, unless it was paid for by raising other taxes or more budget cuts. And then there's the element of whether this promise has any credibility with voters.
21: NPR's Mara Liasson. Xi Jinping visited India for the first time since fighting broke out between the two countries in 2020. He met with the prime minister and says India is its partner, not a rival. NPR's Omkar Kandikar has more.
1: China's president was in New Delhi for the BRICS summit, a group of nearly a dozen countries aimed at countering the West. In a statement, both India and China pledged to resolve their decades-old border dispute. China claims large parts along the Himalayas that India administers. Critics say that since 2020, China's army has cut off India's access to several pastures and patrolling points along the border. Modi did not comment on the allegations of Chinese encroachment, but in recent months, his government has worked to restore trade and travel with China. Omkar Khandekar, NPR News, New Delhi.
21: You're listening to NPR News from Washington. Search and rescue operations are underway in the Java Sea after a ferry overturned last night. Officials in Indonesia say at least 6 people died. More than 130 others are missing. Michael Sullivan reports at least 100 people have been pulled to safety.
2: Officials say the ferry was carrying more than 240 people when it sank in heavy seas on a trip from Surabaya in East Java to Banjarmasin in South Kalimantan province. Authorities say the captain of the vessel had reported waves of up to 10 feet and issued a distress message in the early morning hours before the ship sank. Officials deployed rescue teams aboard several vessels, as well as a helicopter to search for survivors. Indonesia is an archipelago of some 17,000 islands where ferries are a common form of travel. Hundreds of relatives of the missing have gathered at Banjarmasin's Trisakti port waiting for news of the missing. For NPR News, I'm Michael Sullivan in Chiang Rai.
21: In women's tennis, Elena Rybakina won her first U.S. Open title Saturday, beating defending champ Aryna Sabalenka 6-4, 5-7, 6-2. It's the third Grand Slam win for Rybakina and the second this year, both against Sabalenka. And today in men's play, American Ben Shelton makes his first appearance in the Grand Slam final in New York this afternoon. The 23-year-old black man faces Germany's Alexander Zverev, who won the French Open earlier this summer. No black man has reached the U.S. Open singles final since Arthur Ashe did more than 50 years ago. 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
14: WUGA area forecast, sunny today with highs in the low 90s. Mostly clear tonight, we'll see lows in the upper 60s. Monday, sunny, highs in the mid-90s. Monday night, mostly clear, then partly cloudy, and lows in the low 70s. It's currently 85 degrees at 6 minutes past 11 o'clock.
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25: The U.S. and Iran have not come to an agreement on what's been at the heart of this war and decades of conflict, Iran's development of nuclear weapons.
26: Right. This conflict has been on again, off again for years. And while the most recent iteration has been very violent with bombs and blockades, there is a whole other, almost entirely invisible war that the U.S. and allies have been waging with Iran using cyber espionage, or more accurately, cyber sabotage. You know, computer viruses, malware. Recently, we heard a story about a piece of malware that might have been used in this invisible war that was diabolically cunning. Because it exploited weaknesses in computers, yes, but also maybe in the human psyche. The more I think about it, the more I think this must have driven people insane. But it also might have saved the world from nuclear destruction.
25: We heard about this hack from someone whose job it is to identify computer hacks that could be a threat to all of us.
26: What's your name? What do you do?
5: My name is Juan Andres Guerrero Saade, which is why everybody calls me Jags.
25: J-A-G-S, Jags. His initials are shorter and cooler.
26: Yeah, actually, he's a pretty cool guy. He's got a faux hawk, sleeves of tattoos. He was on track to go get a PhD in philosophy, but now?
5: I'm a security researcher, who I think would be the simplest term. I think some folks would say cyber paleontologist.
25: Cyber paleontologist. Like he digs for the remnants of cyber attacks. Jags works for a cybersecurity company called Sentinel One. It helps big companies like Samsung and the Golden State Warriors and the government protect their computers and networks.
26: Yeah, hacking is a whole industry. And defending against hacks is this whole other industry. Jags just so happens to have the raddest job of all, which is dusting off old malware files buried deep on servers and reverse engineering how hackers got into systems in the first place and what they did when they got there, so he can figure out how to defend against similar attacks in the future.
25: And Jags is kind of a big deal. There are actually a couple of pieces in the International Spy Museum in D.C. based on his cyber paleontology work.
26: This is a little crude, but in the Jurassic Park movie, which paleontologist are you?
5: As long as you don't immediately default to Jeff Goldblum. And then you...
26: I was going to go Jeff Goldblum, I think that he is like a chaos theory mathematician.
5: Which I think fits the bill, right? What the hell do I actually know about paleontology?
26: Right.
25: We met up with Jags because we wanted to get a peek into the invisible war, because Jags has made a stunning discovery of a highly specialized, highly sophisticated cyber weapon.
26: Often these weapons don't even get detected. If they do, it's not usually until years later when someone like Jags comes across an old fragment and tries to reconstruct what top secret mission the weapon was designed to carry out.
25: For Jags, the fragment he found wasn't even a piece of code. It was just 6 words. It came from a leaked list of malware from the NSA.
26: Yeah, the list came from this tool the NSA had, meant to help NSA operators, while they were hacking into some computer in enemy territory, figure out whether some other hacker was already there. And if so, whether they were friends or foes.
5: Essentially, it'll run all these checks and it's going to give the operator, it's going to give a list of instructions of saying, hey, look, suspicious thing here. We don't know what that is. Known malware, pull back.
26: Like little warning signs. And this was a budding cyber paleontologist's dream. Each piece of malware on that list had the potential to teach you so much about how the world's top hackers were getting the job done. And maybe one would turn out to be an incredibly sophisticated cyber weapon.
25: Jags, with great excitement, got a hold of this list and started scouring it for something he should start digging into. And one item screamed, look here.
5: There's one, just one line that's like completely different to all the other ones.
26: Okay.
5: And it just says Fast16, nothing to see here, carry on.
26: In all caps.
5: That's it. There's nothing else like it.
26: Fast16 was what the NSA was calling the malware. And the cryptic instruction the agency was giving its operators, not seek help or pull back, simply nothing to see here, carry on.
5: You can't put that there. Like it was like catnip, right? It felt like bait. We couldn't let it go. I couldn't let it go.
26: He didn't let it go. He had to know what this thing was. What did it do? What was its target? The NSA seemed to know about it, but who made it? And what was so top, top, top secret that the NSA was resorting to Jedi mind tricks to try to keep its own people in the dark?
25: At this point, Jags just had the name of this malware, Fast16. Just a tivia. But he was able to use that to dig up the rest of the bones. Basically, he rummaged around this like public library of suspected malware until he found it. And eventually, he was able to put together the pieces of the skeleton that is Fast16. But still, when he tried to reverse engineer it to understand what its secret mission was, he couldn't.
5: I worked these like cracked out nights, and very often I'll run into something. I'm like, oh my God, I found this amazing thing. And then by the morning you're like, no, this doesn't work.
6: We call this the Valley of Despair.
5: Oh yes, I have built a home in the Valley of Despair. I'm in the process of gentrifying the Valley of Despair. If any of you would like to join me there.
26: After many, many fruitless nights, weeks, months, Jags had to turn to other projects and had to put Fast 16 down. But to remind him of what was not solved, he inked Fast 16 on his skin forever.
5: Fast 16 has been on the back of my arm for a
26: while.
5: You got
26: it tattooed?
5: Oh, yeah.
26: Where is Fast 16?
5: It's here. You can see Fast 16 and nothing to see here.
26: Nothing to see here. Carry on. Hello and welcome to Planet Money. I'm Nick Fountain.
25: And I'm Erica Barris. Today on the show, nothing to see here. Carry on.
26: Yeah, JAG sets out to solve the mystery of Fast 16 and finds a cyber weapon with the potential to chip away at our very grasp of reality.
7: 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This is NPR.
26: So, what was this mysterious piece of malware that was so secret that the NSA was using Jedi mind tricks to try to keep their people away from it? And so enticing that security researchers, or at least one overcaffeinated keyboard-wielding security researcher, got it tattooed on his tricep.
5: Theoretical tricep, yes.
25: Jags, said researcher, was pretty blocked. But he knew he had to keep at it because he had a hunch that Fast 16 might reveal important details about that invisible side of the conflicts we read about every day. Like back when security researchers discovered a cyber sabotage operation that blew everyone's mind. It was called Stuxnet.
26: Yeah, Stuxnet is kind of the mother of all cyber sabotage operations.
5: In many ways, my industry is birthed by the discovery of Stuxnet.
26: For those not familiar, Stuxnet was this absolutely bonkers hacking operation that reportedly slowed down Iran's nuclear program back in the mid-2000s. And to hear Jags describe it, it totally redefined what was possible.
5: So before Stuxnet, if you went to these antivirus conferences with a lot of fun gals and guys, the possibility of cyber espionage was discussed as that, as a possibility.
26: It was theoretical.
5: It was theoretical.
26: Wouldn't
5: they're like,
26: it be cool? This might be happening.
5: Yeah, you're like, there's no way. People won't. There's value there, of course. And then, you know, Stuxnet is discovered and you realize not only has this been happening and at a scale and capacity way above anything we'd ever found before, but it's been happening for years.
25: What had been happening was that Israel and the U.S., allegedly, had used cyber weapons to destroy real-world physical things. They did this by managing to get a thumb drive into Iran and inserting malware into the computer network at the heart of their uranium enrichment program, the system that controlled the centrifuges.
26: And Stuxnet was very, very clever. It spread throughout the network and carefully noted how everything looked when it was working normally, saved that, and then gave the centrifuges instructions to go haywire, speeding up and slowing down and breaking, all while making everything in the computer system look A-okay, look normal.
5: So the operators are hearing that these things are like making these weird noises. They're spinning up. It sounds like things aren't going well in this room next door, but I'm looking at the computer and the computer tells me everything's normal.
25: All in all, Stuxnet reportedly destroyed a fifth of all the centrifuges that Iran was using. It led to nuclear scientists getting fired. And most importantly, it is widely believed to have slowed down Iran's nuclear program.
26: And to the cyber paleontologists of the world, like Jags, when the bones of Stuxnet were dug up, they revealed this whole new age of cyber warfare. But Jags always believed that Stuxnet was just a hint of what was out there.
4: Just a tibia.
5: Clearly, we didn't even know about all the different things they were doing.
25: So, year after year, Jags remained committed to figuring out his white whale, figuring out the puzzle of Fast 16. Who made it? Who were they targeting? What exactly were they doing to that target? And how? But he didn't make much progress. Until earlier this year, for a very this year reason, AI.
26: Yeah, here's why. Jags heads a big team of researchers at his cybersecurity firm. And like everyone else these days, he was wondering, could these new AI tools help us in our jobs? Could they do our jobs? Could they do a job that was so hard even I, Jags, couldn't do it? Could they solve the puzzle that is Fast 16?
5: There is no public guide to solving it. If it's going to figure it out, it's going to have to figure it out just in this little sandbox with a few tools and go, all right, kid, like, what can you do?
25: Jags sent a colleague to oversee these AI tests. That colleague was Vitaly Kamluk, a Belarusian cybersecurity researcher who also has a faux hawk. He lives in Singapore and, according to Jags, is very zen-like.
26: And Jags says Vitaly, like any self-respecting human, he decided to, John Henry style, try to beat the machines.
5: I, being put in that position, would have said, cool, let's go make the AI sweat. And Vitaly, being a much more patient Zen master style dude, he said, well, if I'm going to know if it's doing well, I need to know what this thing does. And Vitaly spent like 2 weeks in a black dark hole somewhere, not answering messages, nothing. I was like, is this guy okay? Like, what happened to Vitaly? And all of a sudden, I get a message from Vitaly, super late, well, I guess, for him.
8: Yeah, it was like about 1 a.m. or so.
5: And he's like, hey, man, like, I need to talk.
8: Jax, yeah, we need to talk.
25: This, of course, is Vitaly Kamluk, reverse engineering legend.
26: He describes you as zen-like. Do you think that's fair?
8: Zen-like.
26: Yes.
8: Does it make me more peaceful and simple? I hope so, but...
26: But on this call, he was not very zen-like. Vitaly said he'd done the reverse engineering, and he'd had the AI models double and triple check his work. And now, Jack says, he seemed pretty disturbed.
5: He's like, look, I need you to test me here, but like, all the models at least agree with me, so I now need to talk to a human being. This is Stuxnet-like.
25: Vitaly explained, they're from the same era, the mid-2000s. And even though they don't share any code, they seem to share similar architecture. But Vitaly couldn't figure out what exactly Fast16's mission was, only that it targeted the part of a computer that did complex math.
5: Think of it as like floating point math, like the really, really details-based, hard calculation stuff that most of the time you never deal with. And I've never run into a piece of malware that does that.
25: Jack says he's never seen malware that messed with high precision math. Most spy malware is designed to steal data or, like in Stuxnet, make things go haywire. But this one was basically telling the computer 2 + 2 = 5.
26: So at this point, Jags had found Fast 16 buried in a cyber library based on a hunch that it was something to pay attention to. And Vitaly had confirmed it was. Because who messes with math? And maybe more importantly, whose math were they messing with?
5: Who is running high precision calculations back in 2005, doing something so interesting that it got somebody to build a super specific custom piece of malware to modify and mess with their workloads? Everything about this thing screams special. Like, it screams unique. It screams groundbreaking. And I think what's most excruciating about it is that the mystery won't yield.
25: So, Jags and Vitaly

0: systems and software from way back in the day looking for those strings of bytes. Jack says it was like looking through a mathematician's notebook of scribbles for a particular string of numbers, which is not easy. And it's not like old code just exists out in the wild. But eventually, they do find a few pieces of software that contain some of those same strings of 6 bytes, which all had to do with complex physics modeling, like how to design a car that'll crumple safely when it crashes, or a bridge that will withstand an earthquake.
1: For Vitaly, the idea that someone was targeting calculations that were supposed to keep us safe was incredibly disturbing.
2: Like, do they have limits, really? Like, it's just a new type of kind of evil ideas. I felt that the target was scientists, civil engineers, corrupt their calculation results, and that would eventually produce risks for lives of others. So I was terrified, like, why would people do that?
0: Very soon, they had a breakthrough that kind of answered the question. Jags was searching around for one of those pieces of software. It's called LS-DYNA, it's short for Livermore Software Dynamic Analysis.
3: Something that I run into right away as I'm looking up LS-DYNA is this report by the good ISIS. That's what they call themselves. I don't know what ISIS stands for. It's some kind of think tank. The good ISIS.
0: Institute for
3: something or other. The good ISIS has this report saying, if you look back at this research that Iranian scientists have been publicly putting out, you can see that they were using software that they shouldn't have been using.
0: They knew that these guys had this piece of software, LS-DYNA.
3: Yeah, and what's interesting is the example they put for LS-DYNA is trying to figure out the right explosive materials for nuclear payloads.
1: In other words, this documentation from the Institute of Science and International Security seemed to suggest that the software Fast-16 was supposed to mess with was being used by Iranian nuclear scientists to maybe design nuclear bombs.
0: So that was the software that the Fast-16 malware was likely targeting, telling it, if you find these bytes, change them to these other ones. But why change those specific bytes? What would changing the math in the software achieve?
1: To solve that part of the puzzle, they had to get their hands on that software the Iranian scientists were using. A very bespoke piece of physics modeling software released decades ago. Very much not on the App Store.
0: Did you pay for it?
3: No. You can't buy it. You can't just buy it. Uh-huh. And moreover, people don't love it when you're like, hey, do you happen to have a copy of your software from 21 years ago? I'm like, why? I'm like, don't worry about it. Don't worry about it. Just, so you got to get your hands on this thing somehow.
0: And Jags and Vitaly did. And what they found was that Fast-16 was designed to hide in scientists' computers and do nothing. Basically to keep watch, to wait for LS-DYNA to get installed. At that point, it would stay low-key until it saw the computer doing these very specific tests that only someone developing a nuclear warhead would be doing. It had to do with the pressure calculations to simulate a nuclear explosion. And that is when Fast-16 would do its mayhem. At the point when the engineers got near the pressure they needed, Fast-16 would throw those calculations off by changing the math. The old 2+2=5 trick.
1: And furthermore, it was designed to spread from computer to computer.
3: The idea being that if I come to this computer and I run this simulation workload and go, hey, those results don't look right. Let's go try this other computer. And you go and you run it in the other one. That too will give you the right wrong answer.
0: The exact same wrong answer.
3: Exactly. So the idea was to drive these people nuts, right? Like you go and like it's right math, wrong answer, right formula, wrong answer over and over everywhere you go. And you probably don't know that it's wrong until you then go and try to do another thing with it. And you go, damn it, this thing is not working.
0: Yeah.
3: Right? Like it's devious. The cunning of this attack is truly fascinating because at some point, I think before you ever consider that the computers are wrong,
0: yeah,
3: you almost certainly look at these scientists and go, maybe you guys are clowns. Maybe you guys don't know what the hell you're doing.

0: Jags and Vitaly were flabbergasted by the sophistication and the technical prowess of this malware from decades ago. Not just the codey parts, but also the deep knowledge of nuclear physics.
1: And after so many late nights of being haunted by Fast-16, Jags and Vitaly were finally able to announce in April of this year that Fast-16, which they'd started looking into on a hunch, was indeed a major cyber weapon, whose mission seemed like it was to sabotage Iran's nuclear development program. Was it worth the wait?
2: Oh, absolutely. I mean, I'm walking around with this like bag of open questions, right?
0: Yeah, there are still some unknowns. Number one, we don't know definitively that this was targeting Iran. For example, North Korea also had nuclear ambitions at that time.
2: You look back, you go, well, North Korea was having a whole lot of problems with their missile program back then. We don't know where all these things were being used. We just know of one target that they definitely used this kind of stuff against, which is Iran.
1: You're that confident?
2: Let's put it a different way, right? We've never, ever, ever, ever, ever, ever, ever heard of anybody doing this kind of cyber sabotage anywhere for anything other than the Iranian nuclear program in the same era as when Fast-16 is developed.
1: Thing number two we don't know, who did this? It has echoes of Stuxnet, which is widely reported to have been deployed by the U.S. and Israel. But when we reached out to the NSA and the CIA and the Israeli Defense Forces and asked them, was Fast-16 you? They didn't deny it.
0: They didn't confirm it either.
1: Yeah, that's true, too. The IDF never got back to us, and the others said basically, sorry, but we have nothing to offer you on this.
0: Jags, for his part, also checked in with them.
1: Before you publish, do you reach out to the U.S. and Israeli intelligence community and ask them, are we going to blow your cover?
2: Yeah. But I won't go too far into that, right? Like, most of the time, we are good collaborators and good friends.
1: Do these meetings happen in person? No. Was there any pushback this time?
2: No.
1: Meaning, we're not worried about you blowing our cover, you weird paleontologist. This stuff is 20 years old.
0: Right. And the third thing we don't know is why the NSA wrote, in reference to Fast-16, the instructions, nothing to see here, carry on. Was that like with a wink?
1: One day when this stuff is declassified, we might get an answer to all three of those questions. But we're much less likely to figure out, did Fast-16 change history? Jack says he sure was deployed because he couldn't have found it otherwise. But like, did it slow down Iran's or someone's nuclear program? Did it bring them to the bargaining table?
0: Yeah, did it prevent nuclear war?
1: And the last enduring mystery, how did Fast-16 mess with the minds of the scientists who encountered it? Like, I have this picture in my head of the nuclear scientists in Iran working on this project of intense national significance. Presumably, their boss's boss was constantly giving updates to Iran's president or the Ayatollah. And these scientists would have been doing their experiments right and then infuriatingly getting the wrong answer. Is epistemological warfare what you would call this?
2: If I had called it that, they would have said I was just being pretentious. I wouldn't have allowed myself that as a repentant philosopher.
1: Yeah, but as a repentant philosopher.
2: Yeah, sure. I think epistemological warfare is a fascinating way to frame it.
1: Break that out a little for me.
2: Well, I think we take for granted how much we take for granted. Certainty, people think that certainty is a matter of coherent deduction, that somehow you're sitting here and you have this perfect cohesive worldview. That's not actually how it works. That's not how anything works. If you questioned everything in your life, you would be paralyzed, right? If you questioned that when you get out of bed, you don't know if like the floor is going to hold you, right? You wouldn't be able to function.
1: Jags told us about an interaction he recently had with Vitaly that kind of brings this home. They were in Singapore, where Vitaly lives, on their way to a hacker conference to present their Fast-16 research.
2: He gets us on a train and he goes, oh, look, it's a driverless train. The train just, and I can't remember. We were talking about something to do with Fast 16. He stops and he goes, I mean, this is precisely the kind of system that you would degrade with this kind of attack. You know, there was a collision, and they said there was no cyber attack involved. And then we look at each other and we go, you know, you kind of shrug and you go, well, as far as we know.
3: Right.
1: What I find fascinating is that these experts who spend their lives staring at computers, who know their capabilities more than anyone, are also some of the most skeptical people when it comes to trusting computers. Does that ever get to you?
2: No. Huh? No, I don't know. I'm telling you, man, I'm not wired quite the right way.
1: To me, questioning everything does seem paralyzing, but they seem well attuned to life in the computer age, life in the time of epistemological warfare. If you are an intelligence operative who has info on a clandestine operation and want to tell me about it, you can reach me at, you know. Who am I kidding? You know how to find me. This episode was produced by Willa Rubin and edited by Marianne McCune, with editing help from the great Jess Jang.
0: It was fact-checked by Charlotte Isidore and engineered by Kwesi Lee. Alex Goldmark is our executive producer.
1: I'm Nick Fountain.
0: And I'm Erica Barris. This is NPR. Thanks for listening. So, Guy Raz, I'll hand it over to you. What do you have coming up today on How I Built This?
4: Thank you, Erica. Well, today on The Advice Line, I'm joined by Damon John. He is the founder of FUBU and one of the illustrious sharks on Shark Tank. And this week, he's got some advice on why founders should think about selling live on platforms like TikTok or Whatnot, and even Instagram.
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4: Hello and welcome to The Advice Line on How I Built This. I'm Guy Raz. This is the place where we help try to solve your business challenges. And if you're building something and you need advice, give us a call and you just might be the next guest on the show. Our number is 1-800-433-1298. Send us a one-minute message that tells us about your business and the issues or questions that you'd like help with. And make sure to tell us how to reach you. All right, let's get to it. Joining me today is Damon John. He is a longtime judge on Shark Tank, of course, a speaker and an author, and the legendary founder of the streetwear clothing brand FUBU. Damon, it's great to have you back on the show. Welcome back.
12: No, thank you. Thanks for having me. Appreciate it.
4: So when we first had you on, this was back in 2018, you told the incredible story of how you were working at Red Lobster in your 20s and trying to start your own business, and this was in the early 90s. And how you came up with the idea of creating a clothing brand, the brand that, of course, would become For Us, By Us, or FUBU,
3: for short, that brand became a huge hit, and the story of how it happened is just incredible. And as always, for anyone listening who has not heard Damon's episode of How I Built This, you should absolutely listen to it. Damon, you know, over the years, you've worn tons of different hats, but I'm curious, I mean, as a Shark Tank judge, right, you have seen hundreds of pitches by early stage founders. What tends to grab your attention in a pitch? Like, what are you personally looking for in a founder or in their brand or company to make a decision on whether to invest?
5: Well, you know, I'm listening to the story and seeing if it's a play for me. Will I add value? Can I either reduce costs or increase sales by what I'm doing? If not, my money is just as good as anybody else's money. Right. But now when I get out into the founder, did they create this because they had a pain or they were trying to bring a customer joy? What is the backstory to the failures that they've had and how they still decided to overcome that failure because they knew that the solution or the pain they were solving with somebody else was something bigger and better? Mm-hmm. And then, of course, do they know their market, their audience, their numbers? And then finally, is who are they? Can I trust that they will make the right decision? They're problem solvers, that people could look past the company and look at who founded the company and want to buy into their story, because that company may move from selling socks to underwears to lotions to something else. And is that person constantly the one that people are going to trust to take them down that route of telling them that story? So I always ask founders to say, you know, if you can't answer why me, why now, and why this, then you have a me too product. But you have to at all times of your career be able to say, why me, why now, and why this?
3: Yep. It's great advice.
5: So I want to ask you a question, if you don't mind.
3: Please. Yes.
5: You know, when did you start the podcast?
3: 10 years ago, Damon.
5: What made you realized 10 years ago, lately it's probably like the last four years that people started to say, well, CEOs are the new rock stars. But what drove you to want to get into the heads of people like me and Mark Cuban and Barbara and, you know, all these people?
3: I think at the core of it, Damon, it's because they are some of the most dramatic stories you can tell, right? Building a business has all of the core elements of a drama, right? Of a movie. There's triumph, there's failure, there's catastrophe, there's loss, there's joy, and everything in between. And so I think that for me, initially, it was about the drama and the stories that I could tell through business, through the prism of business. But ultimately, I also knew that there was all of this wisdom, this, you know, like we'll call it collective wisdom. Mm. And so I felt like there was a need to harness that wisdom, right? And to basically give people the playbook. I mean, there is no one single playbook, right? And there's no guarantee. But if you could find out how people solved their mistakes and sort of navigated the challenges that they faced, then you might have a better chance at solving a similar crisis or challenge when you face it.
5: Well, keep doing it, man. Good stuff. Thank you for having me. I appreciate what you're doing.
3: Thank you for being on. Damon, are you ready for to take our first call?
5: Yeah, let's go.
3: Okay, welcome, caller. You're on with Damon John, Shark and founder of FUBU. Tell us your name, where you're calling from, and a little bit about your business, please.
13: Hi, Guy. Hi, Damon. It's an absolute honor to be here with you guys today. My name is Christopher Navarro, and I'm calling from Chicago, Illinois. I'm one of the co-founders of Sabora Mexico Salsas, along with my mom, Marlene, and my dad, Sergio. At Sabora Mexico, we're on a mission to put flavor back into salsa through authentic family recipes, bold flavors, and of course, a little bit of heat.
3: Amazing. Thanks for calling in. So tell us a little bit about the salsas. You got, how many flavors do you have?
13: So we have, it's about 9 salsas, with our like bestseller being an avocado-free guaca salsa.
3: Wow. Wow. Wow. And tell us a little bit about the origin story.
13: Yeah, of course. So our business started in 2024 officially, but I mean, it really goes back much, much more than that. On my dad's side, my grandma, She had a taqueria in Mexico, and my dad growing up there, that's where a lot of our recipes kind of originated from. And then from there, you know, when we immigrated to the U.S., we were fortunate enough to bring all of those here. Actually ran a taqueria here for about a year before the building closed. But in 2024, my dad was finding himself without a job, unfortunately. And my mom had the idea like, hey, you know, people love your salsa. People love your food. Let's give this thing a chance. And we found some farmers markets and we kind of went from there.
3: And tell me a little bit about your sales. Like, what are you guys expecting to do this year?
13: Yeah, so this year we're expected to do around $340,000 in sales. So this is our biggest year to date.
3: Wow.
13: Yeah, it's about double what we did last year. So
12: very nice.
3: That's amazing. All through, mainly through farmers markets.
13: Well, yeah.
3: Congrats.
12: Wow.
3: Good work.
13: Thank you.
3: Before we dive in a little further, what's your question for us?
13: Absolutely. So how do you know when you've truly outgrown the business model that got you started? You know, farmers markets for us have been an incredible way for us to build our brand, maintain strong margins, but they're becoming increasingly labor intensive and harder to scale. How would you decide when it's time to move into retail or maybe another growth channel without expanding too early?
3: Damon, $340,000 in farmers markets alone, pretty good for this year. But, they, you know, are they ready to expand? How do you know?
14: That is a good question. You know, it's how much time is it taking up of your time? Because you do not want to abandon what's really making you, because you're getting more than you're getting the sales. You're getting the investment in a community. You're building a great community. I don't think the jump is to go to retail. So, by the way, when you go to retail, you do four times the amount of work for half of the reward, right?
3: Yeah.
14: Because, you know, you now have to deal with buyers. You have to become a vendor of record. You have to ship it. And by the way, you know, the larger companies have put more people out of business than they put them in business because they have their own criteria on what you have to solve. So give you an example, if you're making a bottle of salsa for four, you're selling it for about 10, you know, to your regular Farmer's Day market, you probably have to make it for three and sell it for five so they can sell it for 10.
3: Yeah.
14: All right. So that's one of the problems. So how do you expand outside of the farmer's market but not yet take on the big obligation of large box retail? So a couple of options are you go to small mom and pop stores. Those are the great operators. They're selling your goods, telling you what they like about it, not liking about it, paying on a credit card right away. They don't need terms and everything else. And then, of course, live selling and selling direct to consumer online. I would start dipping my toe in there, but do not... you know, don't ignore the golden goose just yet. And I don't think you should ever totally ignore the golden goose.
3: Yeah, I think that's great advice. I agree that, you know, you mentioned you're in about how many farmers markets right now?
13: About 15 markets this season.
3: And how much does a jar cost?
13: So we have an 8-ounce jar that is $9, and then
3: okay.
13: We have a 12-ounce that is $12.
3: I'm sure the margins are pretty good on that, and as Damon mentioned, once you go into wholesale, you're selling for a lot less than that, and you're making
13: yeah.
3: less than that. Where I completely agree that I think that you don't want to give up the farmers markets where you're really interacting with customers, hearing their mm-hmm. feedback, but I do think that you want to start talking to smaller, as Damon mentioned, smaller proprietors, maybe start with some natural grocers, food stores, smaller independent shops in Chicago where you can start to test the waters out, you know, and learn how quickly the inventory turns. Go and sample in those stores when you have a chance.
13: Totally.
3: And then if that works, then you would want to pitch a bigger regional grocer.
13: That's really interesting. We have had some people, you know, living down the street from me is kind of our local bodega, for lack of a better term. And I've gifted them some salsas and they love it. And they're, you know, they're excited to get the product in there. But I've been very hesitant just because, you know, you hear it so often, like you want to get into the big stores. But at the same time, you do hear those kind of horror stories of just the amount of work and, you know, the small margins of what happens. So I've been kind of conflicted, you know, which route to take on that.
14: The mom and pop stores are always, they're always much better. The big stores go to the mom and pop stores to look at what is moving. Mm-hmm. They're always going to be better than anybody else because you're talking directly to the owner, proprietor. You know, the kid who's putting out the product in Sprouts is busy on Instagram thinking about where they're going to go to college next. You know, they're not telling the story. know, the mom and pop stores were the ones who made FUBU. People walked in there and they said, you want Nike, that's fine. But these four young men are busting their butt and it's quality goods and it's moving faster than Nike and I'm even buying a piece.
13: That's really interesting. And I appreciate the information. That's really helpful. And I already have my eye on a couple. So I'm really excited about getting to work on that.
3: Great. Christopher Navarro, the brand is called Sabor Mexico. Thank you so much for calling in. Good luck.
13: Thank you, guys. Have a great day.
3: Thank you. All right, we're going to take a quick break, but we'll be right back with another caller. Stay with us. I'm Guy Raz, and you're listening to The Advice Line right here on How I Built This.
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4: 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I'm Guy Raz. 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
14: I'm ready. 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
18: Hi, Guy. Hi, Damon.
14: Hi.
18: My name is Seema Sangavi, and I'm calling from the Niagara region, just outside of Toronto, Canada. My company is Cooks Who Feed. We ethically produce kitchen linens with a meal give back. We collaborate with well-known chefs to design products for our retail line, and we also create custom linens for businesses, mostly in hospitality and tourism. To date, we've provided around 2 million meals to those in need through the sale of our linens.
3: Awesome. Welcome to the show, Seema. So this is not a nonprofit business. It's a for-profit business, but it's a social enterprise.
18: Correct. Yes, very much a for-profit business. But we're all about doing things the right way and making sure we're not harming the planet. And we own our own production facility just north of Delhi. We actually hire women from the surrounding villages who don't usually have opportunity and train them to be seamstresses and provide them with a safe, fair place to work.
3: And how long have you been in business?
18: It's been about 6 years now.
14: Very good.
3: Okay. And so it's aprons and what else? Like when you say linens, what are the products?
18: Yeah. So on our retail line, we have a kids line for kids aprons. We do our chef aprons. Those are our flagship product. We also do tea towels, grocery totes, wine totes, linen napkins. And then for businesses, we've done everything from, you know, different style of aprons, server aprons, bar aprons, chef coats, table cloths, really anything that fits under that kitchen linen umbrella.
3: Yeah, these are nice. I'm looking at your website right now. Seema, what percentage of your sales right now are B2B versus direct-to-consumer?
18: About 75% are B2B right now. So we work with small, like, restaurant groups. We work with celebrity cruises, so large businesses, and even culinary schools as well.
3: You're working with celebrity cruises. That's great. I've got tons of questions for you, but before we dive in further, what is your question for us?
18: So my question is, we really want to focus on growing our B2B side of the business because that's where we've seen the most growth. It's repeatable, like working with businesses that require aprons to run their business and they're more larger volume sales. So how do we convince them to switch vendors? This is my question.
3: All right. Damon John, I want to bring you in. Questions, thoughts for Seema before we dive into her question?
14: Well, as any customer, what is keeping them up at night? You know, vendors don't often switch because you're better. They switch often because the old guy or girl they're dealing with seems to start getting a little risky. And they feel that you're a safe progression of where they can go. Sometimes it's why Bombas Socks is the most successful product in Shark Tank history. Sometimes it's you can brag about two things, what you've done with us and how you've helped somebody else get a meal. And that can be in your communication.
3: Yeah. Have you been able to identify businesses that are aligned with the mission, where the mission will matter? Like restaurant, like some Michelin restaurants, it may be really important to them. It may be a part of the story they want to tell. How much of that are you doing to identify businesses that are really... that where this could really matter as part of their story?
18: Yeah, I mean, we've really just tried to focus on the higher end tier, because I've noticed that that's where there is already a focus on sustainability and social responsibility. But that mostly just comes from the F&B space, right? Like, they're looking at where are we sourcing our ingredients. And for the conversation then for me is, okay, well, it's great that you're looking at that from, you know, the food and drink standpoint. However, what about all your kitchen linens? Like, why are you using polyester? Why is it made in China? Mm. So you're obviously giving back to your local community. That's great. We can help you do that even further. And that's by purchasing something you're already purchasing. And we've been very good at meeting their price, if not beating their price, while having the impact.
3: Damon, just one question, though. I mean, 75% of her sales right now are B2B. My instinct is, don't discount direct-to-consumer, right? I mean, Bombas is a... direct-to-consumer, I mean, that's their bread and butter. I know that people probably don't buy aprons and linens as much as they buy socks, but people do buy linens and aprons for their homes.
14: Oh, you'd be absolutely surprised. You know, the hottest thing in, you know, these days are live selling on whatnot, TikTok shops and all these type of things. And live selling, you can live sell to an audience of other ambassadors that will sell the product themselves, or you can live sell directly to consumers. The best thing about that is you're directly hearing what they're thinking about the product, right? You know, you sell obviously to B2B. You don't know why the person liked it, the end customer liked it, disliked it, what they loved about it, what they prefer about it. But live selling platforms are the best by far. It is a huge, huge market right now, and we're right at the beginning of it, and you get some real feedback.
3: Seema, one final bit of advice for you, just my thought is, I would love to see images, pictures, videos of these aprons being made. I mean, the process of making these, of dyeing them, of embroidering them, the work that's going into it. I think that should be the selling point. These are handcrafted by artisans in India with the finest materials and quality. Oh, and also, by the way, you know, we are feeding people. We're also employing all of these women who are building their own businesses, or whatever story you can tell around that, I think is important. But I also think that the quality and the production process should be out in front.
18: Okay. Thank you so much. It's not lost on me on how, great this opportunity is. So thank you so much both for your time today.
14: Thank you.
3: Thank you, Seema. Cooks Who Feed is the brand. Seema Sangavi, good luck. Thank you so much for calling in. Before I let you go, I have one question for you, Damon. If you could go back to you at Red Lobster, you know, the guy in his 20s, and you could give him advice now based on all your experience, what you know, what you've done, what would you tell him?
14: Financial intelligence. Learn how money works, because I can't guarantee you'll make a million or a billion, but I guarantee you're going to have to pay the bills. You're going to have to balance the checkbook. You're going to have resources. And if you start putting away now... and invest in millionaires and billionaires who are in this thing called the public market. Steve Jobs is never going to call you to ask to fix a computer because he's dead. Bezos is probably not going to call you to ship a box. And if you learn how to work those numbers, you'll also be better prepared for when you want to launch a FUBU, buy a home, and various other things. So don't wait till you think you're going to hit the lotto or lightning is going to strike you, because most likely that's not going to happen. You got to start studying it today.
3: Get rich slowly.
14: Get rich slowly. That's it. It's the marathon, but do it.
3: For sure. That's Damon John. He's the founder of the streetwear brand FUBU and, of course, a shark on Shark Tank. Damon, thanks so much for coming back on the show.
14: Thank you.
3: And by the way, if you haven't heard Damon's original episode, go back and check it out. It is an incredible story. And here's one of my favorite clips from that episode. You come back to New York with $300,000 worth of orders. How are you going to finance that?
14: That was a big question right there. I didn't know what I didn't know. I didn't have any financial education. I didn't even have an accountant at the time. So I went to all the banks I could, and I got turned down by 27 of them.
3: 27 banks?
14: Yeah. It was so bad, loan sharks were turning me down.
3: And by the way, if you're working on a business and need advice, give us a call at 1-800-433-1298. That's 1-800-433-1298. Send us a one-minute message that tells us about your business and the issues or questions you'd like help with, and make sure to tell us how to reach you. This episode was produced by Catherine Seifer with music composed by Ramtina Arablouei. It was edited by John Isabella. This hour of Planet Money and How I Built This was produced by J.C. Howard. I'm Guy Raz, and you've been listening to How I Built This.
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6: I'm Christopher Kimball, and this is Milk Street Radio. Paddy Yenich grew up in central Mexico, where people take their salsa verde very seriously. They typically make it three different ways.
20: In Mexico, you would say, do you want your salsa verde cruda, cocida, or asada?
6: But in the U.S.-Mexico borderlands, people like to bend the rules.
20: It had raw, boiled, and charred tomatillos, and chiles, and garlic, and it blew my mind. And that, in central Mexico, would be heresy.
6: Since then, she's been mixing techniques, ingredients, and chilies.
20: The borderlands just freed me of, you know, not having my mom overlooking my shoulders, saying, Patty, this is not how we do things.
6: Paddy Yenich redefines authenticity. That's coming up next on Mill Street Radio from PRX, right after the news.
21: Live from NPR News in Washington, I'm Janine Herbst. President Trump is spending his final day in Ireland watching the Irish Open at his golf club in Doonbeg. But as NPR's Franco Ordonez reports, when it comes to Trump, golf is never just golf.
22: President Trump traveled from Dublin to his club on the west coast of the island, leaving a wake of controversy after suggesting that Ireland and Northern Ireland be united. The president is focusing today, his final day, on golf, which for Trump is not just sport or recreation. It's also part of his brand, his business, and his politics. Trump often uses presidential trips, including overseas trips, as opportunities to show off his business properties while dismissing questions about potential conflicts of interest. Today, he'll be watching some of the best golfers in the world compete at his club in Doonbeg. Joining him to watch is the Irish Taoiseach, Micheál Martin. Franco Ordonez, NPR News, Doonbeg, Ireland.
21: The Kremlin says Russia isn't ruling out additional U.S.-brokered peace talks with Ukraine this fall. NPR's Charles Maines reports from Moscow that the comments come in the wake of renewed U.S. mediation efforts and weekend fighting that left at least 11 people dead.
0: With Ukraine's air defenses largely depleted, Russia has carried out near daily drone and missile attacks on civilian, energy, and shipping infrastructure across the country. The port city of Odessa has been a particular target as Russia attempts to block exports of grain crucial to Ukraine's economy. Ukrainian President Volodymyr Zelensky has called the attacks an attempt to break Ukraine's resistance, yet Kyiv has also targeted Russian civilian infrastructure in a bid to bring the war home to Russians. In the latest, Ukrainian drones struck an apartment building in the Republic of Tatarstan and targeted an oil facility in the Krasnodar region, part of a pattern of attacks that have caused fuel shortages throughout the summer. Charles Maines, NPR News, Moscow.
21: Investors on Wall Street are awaiting critical decisions from the Federal Reserve on interest rates this week. NPR's Rafael Nam reports markets, though, are pricing in the prospect of a rate hike as inflation remains stubborn.
1: The Fed has held rates steady throughout the year, even though inflation has remained fairly high. But the rising energy cost because of the war with Iran now has most investors expecting a rate hike when policymakers announced their decision on Wednesday. But it's not a done deal. The Fed has been fairly divided, and some economists believe the Fed may choose instead to keep waiting. A rate hike would come with the midterm elections coming up in November, and it would be the first under Chair Kevin Warsh, who was nominated by President Trump in the hopes that he would lead the Fed into lowering rates and not raising them. Rafael Nam, NPR News.
21: You're listening to NPR News from Washington. In France, authorities are investigating the cause of a train derailment that left dozens of people injured in Normandy. This after a piece of rail was found on the track. Police say it may have been linked to the derailment, and they're looking into whether it was an accident or deliberate. The U.S. Open men's singles final takes place this afternoon at Arthur Ashe Stadium in New York. NPR's Kristen Wright reports an American hasn't won a men's Grand Slam title in more than two decades.
2: American Ben Shelton is taking on the top-seeded player in the men's tournament, German Alexander Zverev. If Shelton wins, he'll end a 23-year drought for the USA. The last time an American man won any Grand Slam singles title was in 2003, when Andy Roddick won the US Open. Shelton, who's 23, was just a baby then. If he captures the tournament's men's title today, he would also become the first Black American man to win the US Open since Arthur Ashe in 1968. For whom the stadium is named. In the women's tournament, Russian-born Kazakhstani Elena Rybakina defeated two-time defending champion Aryna Sabalenka of Belarus yesterday for her first U.S. Open title, putting an end to Sabalenka's 19-match winning streak at the U.S. Open. Kristen Wright, NPR News.
21: Gas and oil prices continue to rise in the U.S. AAA says the average price of gas is $4.31 a gallon. That's up 13 cents in a week. While the gallon of diesel has hit a fresh record of $6.20 a gallon. 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
6: This is Mill Street Radio from PRX, and I'm your host, Christopher Kimball. Today, Patty Enich shares stories and recipes from her time traveling along the U.S.-Mexico borderlands. She ate things like cowboy candy.
20: It's jalapeños or serranos that are macerated in simple syrup, and they're addicting.
6: And green spaghetti.
20: It is like a bechamel sauce that's enriched with poblano chiles and jalapeños and onion and garlic, sometimes tomatillo. Then you add cheese on top, and it's a pasta like no other.
6: The foods of La Frontera, that's coming up later in the show. But first, we visit America's biggest night in food. Every year, the industry gets together for the James Beard Restaurant and Chef Awards. Started back in 1991 when Wolfgang Puck was named Outstanding Chef and Nancy Silverton won for pastry. That night, Rick Bayless, Jasper White, and Emeril Lagasse all took home regional awards. 35 years later, they're all considered legends. This year, Gail Simmons hosted the awards in Chicago.
7: Wow, it is a great looking room. Good evening, everyone. Welcome to this year's James Beard Restaurant and Chef Awards. Congratulations. This is where icons are made.
6: Mill Street Radio's senior producer, Sarah Clapp, spent the evening in the press room and spoke to honorees just moments after their big wins.
8: My name is Carrie Kawa-Harding. I'm with Johnny's Cafe in Omaha, Nebraska, and we won the Classics Award tonight.
9: And I'm Sally Kawa, the other owner.
8: We're sisters.
10: So what does it mean to be named an American Classic? How does that kind of fit into the story of your restaurant?
9: Well, we're a very long-standing restaurant, over 100 years. We're built on the backbone of the cattle industry. We're located right next to where the stockyards used to be. And so that has continued. We still hand-cut and age our beef. We're really a classic steakhouse.
8: But I think because we've been around so long, we have so many customers that come in that came in as children, like their grandparents brought them as they were bringing cattle to the stockyards. And if their grandfather or their father got a good price on a cow he was selling, then they got to go eat at Johnny's and have lunch. And then if it was a really good price, maybe they got to have dessert.
9: And, you know, we're where you had your prom, and we're where, you know, you came on your first date, and where you are just kind of celebrating everyday things and some really special occasions. And we've just been like, I don't know, there's always something crazy going on. We were closed for the filming of like About Schmidt, the movie. That was a really fun thing. We were in some music videos. It was a local one, but there's always something going on. It's a very unique, beautiful restaurant, so we've always got something going on.
24: My name is Hoonie Kim. I am the chef and owner of Meju in Queens, New York. And I just won Best Chef New York State. We are a restaurant very strict in the ingredients that we use. Every course is about wild Korean fermentation. Nothing that my Korean grandmother would not recognize as a Korean ingredient, we do not use.
25: Noxon Tranon, chef owner, Kalaya Thai Philadelphia. We just won Outstanding Restaurant. I don't hope for life-changing experience because I can't change anybody's life with my food, but I can change the perception about Thai food, about, you know, the spicy level that, you know, it's never kill anybody, and it's the perception of ethnic food that could be elevated and it deserves the global stage.
26: We're from Wild Crumb Bakery in Bozeman, Montana. I'm Swarthy, the bread manager. Oh, and we won Most Outstanding Bakery. Sorry.
27: We're 65 employees packed in a very, very small bakery. 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
28: People are feral for pie.
27: Trademark that for a shirt. 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
28: Trademark pending.
27: Yeah.
29: It's become a daily spot for a lot of people. Before I started working at Crumb, it was my emotional support treat of the day. The first treat that I ever had was the Huckleberry Scone, and we sell hundreds of them. A little bit of crusty sugar on top. They're fabulous. They're my favorite.
30: Mine would be the orange pecan sticky bun, fresh out of the oven.
31: The brown butter pumpkin bread.
28: Oh my god.
31: The little mini individual ones with the brown butter maple glaze.
28: Okay, that's what I want to change mine to.
29: Yep. Wow.
32: I'm Evelyn Garcia, chef and co-owner of June in Houston, Texas, and we just won Best Chef Texas.
33: I'm Chef Henry Liu, co-owner of June in Houston, Texas, and we just won Best Chef Texas. June was always a love story of our family, our upbringing, our culture, our history. It's the American food that we understand it to be. My parents are immigrants from China. Her parents are immigrants from El Salvador and Mexico. And we just clash the worlds together.
32: I always joke around, I'm like, we have the same palate. We love the same things.
33: One of my favorite things is probably the nuegnos.
32: Yeah.
33: You know, a nuegnos is a Salvadorian pastry. It's super chewy, made with yuca, very savory. We drizzle it with piloncillo honey, which it's unrefined cane sugar from Mexico, topped with fried orange, candied salt. The flavor is unexpected, the texture is unexpected, looks like a donut, yeah. But it's not a donut.
32: Very confusing. If you've never had one before. And it's really funny because I'm Salvadorian, so everybody's like, oh, I'm so happy you put, you know, nuegos on the menu. And I was like, actually, it was Henry who really wanted the nuegos on the menu. And I think it's like one of the most proudest things. And it's funny that I always get the credit for, but it was Henry who put it on there.
0: I am Jessica Bain from the Serving Spoon Restaurant, and we were honored tonight with America's Classic.
3: Yes, and I'm Justin Johnson from the Serving Spoon. We're located in Inglewood, California. We're a family-owned business. This is my sister. The business was founded by our grandfather in 1983, then owned by our parents, and then my sister and I, we took it over about 4 years ago. And so it's really cool to see everybody's efforts come all together and be able to be celebrated like this on a national scale. It's really, really special to us.
0: So we have customers that come in anywhere from 1 to 7 times a week. And so, one, they're expecting to see some of their friends and their family members as well as the employees. And vice versa, we're expecting to see them. So that always makes it a reunion.
3: Yeah, it's pretty cool. Sometimes people come to the restaurant not even to eat, just to say hi, just to check in on us, because like it's all love at the Serving Spoon.
10: Do you have a favorite regular you'd like to shout out right now, or someone that just makes your day when you come
3: that's
10: in?
3: Tough.
0: You know what? Mr. Joe. Mr. Joe is a regular of ours. He is 99 right now.
3: Yeah.
0: And he's going through a little bit of health issues. So shout out to Mr. Joe. He's a top tier loyal spoon.
3: Yeah, we're always thinking about you, Mr. Joe.
6: Those were a few of the winners of the 2026 James Beard Awards, speaking to senior producer Sarah Clapp. Open call for the 2027 James Beard Awards begins September 30th. You can find more information at jamesbeard.org/awards. Now it's time to answer your cooking questions with my co-host Sarah Malton. Sarah is, of course, the star of Sarah's Weeknight Meals on public television. Her latest book is Home Cooking 101. Sarah, before we start, I have a question.
4: Okay.
6: So food TV's changed a lot, and you were there at the beginning, and we had the basic cooking shows, which you did, which I've done. We had Food Network, then we had the big competition shows, and now I guess we have the next iteration of competition shows. And we had Tony Bourdain, which was, I think, his own show. Is there any show, cooking show on television now you really like to watch or think is adding something new to the mix?
4: Well, it's funny you should ask because I don't watch food shows.
6: Oh, well, that's the perfect question.
4: But if I did, and I should, I'd watch the British Baking Show.
6: Yeah, that's still a good show.
4: Because that's pretty unique, and it's real people. It's not sort of fake real people.
6: Yeah, I do like that, yeah.
4: Yeah, so to me, that would be the most significant one. And I don't know why I don't, if I inadvertently end up watching a food show, even if it's a competition show, which I hate, I always learn something. So I don't know what my problem, I guess I'd rather read, let's put it that way.
6: Okay, so let's go to the calls.
4: Yeah, let's take some calls.
5: Welcome to Milk Street. Who's calling?
11: Hi, my name is Kim from Rhode Island.
5: How can we help you today?
11: First of all, thanks for having me on. Big fan of the show. I love to bake sweet potato muffins for my daughter, and my husband picked up some purple sweet potatoes the other day at the store, and I was looking forward to making these beautiful, bright purple sweet potato muffins for my toddler, but when I made the batter, I didn't realize that the baking soda in my standard sweet potato muffin recipe would turn them this blue-green color. I love the taste and the texture, but I'm wondering how to achieve both of those things and also keep them bright purple.
5: Jeez, that's sort of rough because we are talking about, I never know how to pronounce this, anthocyanins. You know, those are the very, very brightly colored blue, purple guys. And they do react, I mean, with acid in particular, but I guess also a base. Soda's a base. So I hate to tell you, I don't think there's any way to fix it.
1: Oh, that's a bummer.
6: Well, look, I have a 7-year-old. He just turned 7 last week, and he wants blue icing on his chocolate cake for his birthday every year. It comes out this weird color. In my household, that would be good news, not bad news.
5: Ah.
6: The only way to get around it if it's unappetizing is to add some color to it artificially, but I don't see how you get away. Well, I guess the other question is if you get away from making it acidic, but you need that, I assume. Do you have buttermilk in this recipe or something like that?
1: There was no buttermilk, but it did call for baking soda and baking powder.
6: Well, one thing you could try, I just spoke to a baker about this recently, that they found that this baking powder, baking soda thing is less sensitive than we think. So what if you just dump the baking soda next time, which would change the acidity, of course, and just use the baking powder, which is a combination of those two things, and see what happens? Because my guess is it may not affect the rise that much. I would just dump the soda.
5: That's a thought.
1: Interesting.
6: How much baking powder and how much baking soda is in the recipe?
1: I think it was a teaspoon of baking soda and half a teaspoon of baking powder.
6: Just use a teaspoon of baking powder. That's what I would do. And then eat them in the dark.
5: Kim, can I ask you another question? Do you know if what you used was something called ube, U-B-E?
1: I would assume so, although I'm not super read up on if there's a difference between what people call ube and just a purple sweet potato.
5: Ube is very popular in the Philippines. It's a purple yam. Apparently, a lot of people get frustrated because it loses its wonderful purple color. So they do cheat. I know this because during the pandemic, I belong to this women's culinary group. We did demos online, Zoom, to keep us going. And we had one of our members who is Filipino did a dish with ube. And she talked about this frustration. And she said sometimes what people do is they add, there's a powder or an extract that would keep it purple. But I imagine that's not the easiest thing to find, ube extract. But that might be something you want to look for because that apparently works. You just add some.
6: I mean, was this actually tasted a lot better or was just this a novelty because of the color?
1: I think it was just a novelty. I mean, usually my husband just grabs regular old sweet potatoes. And when he came home with the purple ones, I thought, oh, great. They're going to taste great and they'll be this fun color. They tasted great. They just weren't the color I expected, I guess.
6: It does sound interesting, yeah. But pH does affect color.
5: Right,
6: in vegetables. Recipes. Yeah, vegetables. So.
5: Yeah.
6: Anyway, Kim, thank you.
1: All right, well, I'll try those methods. Thank you so much.
6: Take care. Bye.
5: Bye.
6: Welcome to Mill Street. Who's calling?
2: This is Joan from Crescent Lake, Oregon.
6: How can we help you?
2: My husband and I came across a bumper crop of matsutake mushrooms this season. They grow in the wild in Oregon, and we forage them for fun, and we just ended up with a lot of them. And we're kind of running out of ideas of what to do with them. They're pretty unique in, like, smell and flavor.
6: Well, they're pretty strongly flavored, right?
2: Definitely. Like, they have, like, a cinnamon, but in, like, a savory, maybe pine kind of way.
6: My go-to would be to skewer them and grill them if you're doing, you know, meat on the grill. It would go with meat. The meat can stand up to it. I would do that. Uh-huh. You know, I cook a lot of rice, and you could put, you know, diced mushrooms on top with some butter or soy or mirin, whatever, and end up with sort of mushroom rice. That would work well. I think you've got to pair it with something strong. I wouldn't put it with other mushrooms. So grilling would be my, or broiling would be my go-to. The other thing is you could do, there's a trick they have in Japan. They do this with chicken thighs. It's called a 1-1-1. And so you take one part mirin, one part soy sauce, and one part sake. And you could put the mushrooms in it for 10 or 15 minutes and then throw them on the grill and grill them. That also might temper the flavor a little bit and make it better. So those are my...
2: Oh, I love that idea. Yeah. We've been adding them to ramen, and it's a bit strong for ramen. And then we also made gohan. I think that's how you pronounce it. And that was pretty good, but there's just so much gohan.
6: One person can take, huh?
2: So we needed some new ideas.
6: That's a great t-shirt. There's only so much gohan one person can take. Sarah?
5: Yeah, well, I think taking it the Asian route, you know, it's loved there. Maybe doing a tempura with a interesting dipping sauce. So
2: Ooh, okay.
5: Batter it.
2: What do you mean by interesting dipping sauce?
5: Well, something strong. you know, okay. either an Asian dipping sauce, soy, mirin, sesame, little sesame would be nice.
7: Oyster sauce in it.
5: Yeah. Or another idea would be to bake them and glaze them with a miso glaze, like miso, honey, soy sauce, rice vinegar. Again, sort of an Asian root.
2: These are great, you guys. I love the baking with a marinade, and I'm really loving this 1-1-1 and then a grill idea. I'm going to give those a go.
7: They'd be great in banana bread, too.
5: Just joking.
2: No, gross.
5: No.
2: I mean, it does kind of have a cinnamon scent.
7: Yeah, there you go. See?
2: They are fun to forage if you ever have the opportunity.
7: We did a story on this show many years ago about foraging mushrooms in Oregon, and the story was,

0: 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You can also find us on Facebook at Christopher Kimball's Milk Street, on Instagram at 177 Milk Street. 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
2: 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Hey there, I'm Sean Polite. 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
5: From PRX, this is Living on Earth. I'm Jenny Doring.
6: And I'm Paloma Beltran. The Nepal floods send a stark warning about climate-fueled glacial hazards.
7: You know, from my point of view, what I do, I'm a field practitioner. I don't spend a whole lot of time studying climate change. But what I know is that the mountains have gotten warmer, and with increases in temperature, we've gotten an increase in the instability of mountain environments.
5: Also, researchers come up with creative fundraising to study mountain-dwelling rodents.
8: We had watched the show Margo's Got Money Troubles, which is a show about a woman who makes an OnlyFans account to raise money. And she makes a lot of money. And so I think he kind of was like, well, marmots have money troubles also. Why not start an OnlyFans account for our marmots?
5: That's this week on Living on Earth. Stick around.
9: Live from NPR News in Washington, I'm Janine Herbst. As the leaders behind some of the world's most advanced AI systems are warning that the industry has to hit the brakes amid reports the technology went rogue, Dario Amodei, CEO of Anthropic, published a letter saying he thinks AI, he believes in it, and that it could bring benefits, but he says it's moving too fast. OpenAI's Sam Altman and Elon Musk agreed. Anthropic's researcher Jacob Coxkin quit, later warning on social media that the people building AI, quote, believe it could kill us by the end of the decade.
10: I think the concept of building a superintelligence is, well, it's been likened to summoning an alien species. Thinking about it in terms of an alien mind that we don't fully understand is pretty terrifying, even without any concrete scenario.
9: Speaking there on ABC's This Week, Anthropic is a financial supporter of NPR. President Trump says his midterm convention was a great success. But not all Republicans were enthusiastic about his promise to give every American adult $5,000 if Republicans win in November. NPR's Mara Liasson has more.
11: The Republican response to Trump's new promise was surprisingly tepid. Some members of Trump's party are worried about the price tag. Giving $5,000 to every adult would cost over $1 trillion, adding to the already historically high national debt. And Trump would have to get Congress to approve, since he can't send out checks by himself. There's also the question of Trump's credibility, whether voters believe the checks would actually arrive. Trump has a long list of unfulfilled campaign promises. He's promised to send voters DOGE checks and tariff rebates, as well as promising that inflation and high prices would drop as soon as he took office. Mara Liasson, NPR News.
9: The Republican candidate in Wisconsin's governor's race was forced to swim to safety last night after his plane that he was traveling on made an emergency water landing. Wisconsin Public Radio's Hope Kerwin has more.
12: Republican Tom Tiffany said in a post on X that the single-engine airplane lost power as it approached the Wausau downtown airport. The pilot made an emergency water landing in a lake just north of the runway. Tiffany and the pilot were the only people on board. They were able to call 911 while standing atop the submerged plane, according to Lieutenant Corey Gladden of the Marathon County Sheriff's Office.
13: As the plane began to sink into the water, they were able to move to shallower water, where a short time later they were rescued.
12: Tiffany suffered a laceration above his right eye, and the pilot also sustained minor injuries. Both were treated and released from a local hospital Saturday night. Tiffany's opponent in Wisconsin's gubernatorial race, Democrat David Crowley, said in a post on X that he was grateful no one was hurt and wished Tiffany a quick recovery.
9: Hope Kerwin reporting. You're listening to NPR News. A documentary on the Israeli military's killing of civilians in Gaza has received the top prize at the Venice Film Festival. But as NPR's Daniel Estrin reports, Israeli officials are contesting the film's allegations.
14: The documentary is called Naza. That's the Israeli military term for collateral damage. The film features 24 anonymous Israeli soldiers who discuss the tracking and killing of Hamas targets and Palestinian civilians in Gaza. The Israeli military said it categorically rejects the film's allegations. It didn't give specifics, but said soldiers' claims in the film do not match their junior level ranking and level of involvement. Former Israeli Prime Minister Naftali Bennett called the film a blood libel. The film's Israeli co-director Yuval Avraham spoke at the premiere.
15: I'm thinking of all the people, the Israeli politicians, the journalists back home who are now attacking this film, denying it without even seeing it.
14: The film got a record 25-minute standing ovation. Daniel Estrin, NPR News, Tel Aviv.
9: In Indonesia, the search continues for around 130 passengers and crew who are missing after a ferry carrying more than 240 people capsized in bad weather in the Java Sea overnight. At least 108 people were rescued and some bodies have been recovered. Authorities say that the ferry lost contact after encountering rough seas and waves up to 10 feet high. Indonesia is an archipelago of some 17,000 islands where ferries are a common form of travel. You're listening to NPR News from Washington.
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2: Here is your WUGA weather forecast. This afternoon, sunny skies with highs in the lower 90s. Tonight, mostly clear with lows in the upper 60s. Monday, sunny with highs in the mid-90s. Monday evening, mostly clear, then becoming partly cloudy with lows in the lower 70s. Tuesday, partly sunny in the morning, then clearing, highs around 90. It's currently 91 degrees here in Athens as Living on Earth returns here on WUGA.
17: From PRX and the Jennifer and Ted Stanley Studios at the University of Massachusetts Boston, this is Living on Earth. I'm Jenny Doring.
18: And I'm Paloma Beltran. On August 26, a large mass of ice and rock broke off a Himalayan mountainside, triggering disastrous flash floods in parts of Nepal and Tibet. This catastrophe occurred during the South Asian monsoon season, when rivers are already swollen with rain. And as climate change destabilizes glaciers around the globe, especially the third pole region of the Himalayas, unimaginably large floods are likely to pose increasing risks to human populations. The United Nations recently reported that the Earth will soon exceed 1.5 degrees Celsius of warming, making extreme events more frequent and severe. Joining me now is Alton Byers, a mountain geographer at the Institute of Arctic and Alpine Research at the University of Colorado Boulder, who has worked in the Himalayas. Alton, welcome to Living on Earth.
19: Thank you. Thank you for having me.
18: So briefly walk us through what happened on the morning of August 26th. What exactly caused this avalanche and how did it turn into such a destructive flood downstream?
19: Well, I can tell you what we know so far. We have the basics down, but I'm convinced that we're really not going to know until we get to the site and do some on-the-ground research. Basically, what we do know pretty much for sure is that this was started by bedrock failure and glacier collapse at about 5,200 meters, about 17,000 something feet, on the north face of a major mountain in the Himalayas, the Langtang Lirung at 7,000 meters. So what we had was this major detachment, and this is huge. It's like 1.5 kilometers wide and 50 million tons of material. But that was detached, started to fall down. It plummeted 2,000 meters down before it hit the glacier below. And as it falls down, contact with air creates friction. Friction heats and melts the ice, and we get water. We get the beginnings of a new accumulation of water. Meanwhile, everything else is turning into sort of a slurry, okay? And when it hit the ground, it hit with the force of an atomic bomb, and we saw the seismic signal that the USGS recorded. But meanwhile, the slurry funnels on down and blocks the river, an already monsoon-swollen river. So we get a backup of water into a massive lake. And then that slurry dam, which is holding back the lake, breaks. And then we get a release of millions of cubic meters of not just water, but boulders and this hyper-concentrated slurry, again, that looks and feels exactly like liquid concrete. Imagine not just a flood barreling down the river valley at heights that we could never imagine before, but it's also like liquid concrete going on down. And I've interviewed people who have seen these villagers in Nepal, and they say that it's a horrific experience. The noise is deafening, but it sounds like somebody is moaning in agony as this plummets down the valley. Anyway, that's basically the series of what we call a cascading series of events that led to this catastrophic flood in Nepal.
18: And Alton, to what extent is climate change and warming temperatures accelerating events such as these?
19: Well, I mean, part of climate change is warming, and the world has been warming since the end of the Little Ice Age, about 1860. As the world has gotten warmer, so has the permafrost, and that's the perpetually frozen ground at high altitude that acts as sort of a glue, like a cryospheric glue that holds the rocks and the glaciers and the debris together. Now, when that softens, which it has been doing for certainly the last 80-100 years, like a stick of butter, take a stick of butter out of the refrigerator and put it on the counter. When that softens, then glaciers and bedrock and debris no longer has the resistance to gravity that it used to have. So therefore, is much more likely to break and begin the process of cascading down into a major landslide. And there are other factors involved as well. Melting glaciers lubricate the interface between the glacier and the rock, so things are more likely to slide off. Catastrophic or unusual weather events, high levels of precipitation, snowfall can also act as triggers as well. But basically, from my point of view, I'm a field practitioner. I'm someone who looks for solutions. I don't spend a whole lot of time studying climate change. But what I know is that the mountains have gotten warmer, and with increases in temperature, we've gotten an increase in the instability of mountain environments. Now, mountains are unstable anyway. They're geologically unstable. They're tectonically unstable. But when you add to that warming trends that are melting the ice and softening the permafrost, we're just seeing an acceleration, an increase in the frequency and magnitude of these major events.
18: And Alton, as someone who has lived and worked in the mountains of Nepal, describe for us what this must have felt like for nearby communities.
19: Well, you know, in 2015, we were wrapping up a project in Nepal that was funded by the U.S. Agency for International Development. But USAID, right when the contract ended, the earthquake happened. So USAID sent us over immediately to look at three glacial lakes, potentially dangerous glacial lakes, and look at what the impacts of the earthquake may have been. And what I remember vividly is how traumatized people were. And I mean, this event is horrible and it's so sad. It just breaks your heart. But I just remember seeing everybody that I met when we went, and we were some of the first outsiders to go into these areas. Nobody else wanted to go. It was too dangerous. They were afraid of landslides that were still happening because everything was still unstable. But we held meetings after we did our survey of the lakes. We held meetings with the local communities, and I'll just never forget the look of fear, and they're so traumatized, and that's what's happening right now. All you have to do is look at the film clips of these poor people. They've lost their families. They've lost their homes. Some of them had their homes destroyed during the earthquake, and now they've had their homes destroyed again. So it's just sad beyond belief, just as the magnitude of the event has forced us to reset our mental models of what can happen. It is absolutely the biggest thing I have ever seen in my life in terms of a catastrophic debris flood like that.
18: It's so devastating. And at the time of this recording, over 1,000 people have been confirmed dead and a few thousand more still missing. What precautions and early warning systems are in place to protect people from events like this?
19: Well, sadly, very few. Now, there have been attempts to establish early warning systems on at least two glacial lakes in Nepal. One was established right after the earthquake in 2015. And I'll never forget how the villagers, when we had our meetings, they said, well, yeah, they installed an early warning system. It's quite sophisticated, laser-based to measure the rises in the water and signals back to Kathmandu. But they said, but nobody told us how it works, what it sounds like, or what to do in the event that it goes off. So there was a clear disconnect between technology and communication. But I think what you're going to see, I certainly hope we'll see this, is a renewed focus on early warning systems that work. We need to develop catastrophic event-specific early warning systems, and they could take a whole range of shapes. It could be cell phone-based, and cell phones have become very effective in terms of warning people. The government sent out 600,000 messages that save hundreds, maybe thousands of lives. Another thing people ask all the time, could we have predicted this? And the answer is no. You can't predict a glacial lake outburst flood. You can't predict a bedrock failure, a glacier collapse such as this. But we can flag areas of high concern. For example, a mass of overhanging ice, just like the one above Langtang Lerung, with a village 10 kilometers downstream. That is a red flag. In other words, we need a fresh look at the power of remote sensing and remote sensing analysts to flag these places and somehow monitor them. One of the most important things, though, is that the reason it's a catastrophic event is because so many people died and so many buildings were destroyed. I think we're going to see an effort to discourage, to avoid building in floodplains similar to this. But those are the basic directions I think we need to move, and I think we will move in the coming months and years.
18: We're speaking with CU Boulder mountain geographer Alton Byers, and we'll be right back after the break. Stay tuned to Living on Earth.
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2: It is 17 minutes past the 1 o'clock hour, and you are listening to Living on Earth right here on WUGA Athens. I'm Sean Polite. It's currently 90 degrees here in the Classic City, and that's according to our friends at the UGA Climatology Research Lab. We do hope that you'll stay with us. After Living on Earth, you will hear Mountain Stage at 2 p.m. It's time to get back to Living on Earth here on WUGA.
25: It's Living on Earth. I'm Jenny Doring.
26: And I'm Paloma Beltran. Let's get back to my conversation with Alton Byers. He's a mountain geographer at the Institute of Arctic and Alpine Research at CU Boulder. Alton studies glacial hazards in the Himalayas, like the one that caused the devastating floods in Nepal this August.
27: And Nepal is, of course, one of the most vulnerable countries to climate impacts, but it's only contributed 0.01% of total planet warming emissions. What international efforts are underway to help Nepali communities adapt to rapid climate change? And what role, if any, is the U.S. playing in that effort?
28: Well, I mean, I think the international community has a responsibility just from a humanitarian point of view, you know, not necessarily from a climate change point of view. I think they have a responsibility to help Nepal and help the world develop these types of early warning systems. I know Nepal a year ago received a $34.1 million grant from the Green Climate Fund. I think some of those funds could go into funding things such as early warning systems and increasing our capacity to identify high-risk areas in the mountains. So, as I mentioned before, USAID was generously funding programs, including ours, to help people adapt to climate change. The U.S. has canceled USAID. That's no longer there. But the Brits and the Germans and the Norwegians and others are still actively involved in programs, to my knowledge. Again, same climate change adaptation program. So it's not dead. It's moving forward. I think you'll see it will be even more enhanced in the coming months and coming years as international donors once again refocus on a new set of urgent needs to help mitigate the impacts.
27: And how likely is it that we'll see another event like this, you know, in Nepal or elsewhere?
28: Inevitable. It's just a matter of time. And maybe one has happened similar already. Well, as I said, we don't always know. These Himalayas are huge. These are massive mountain ranges. And often events happen that people simply don't report. So again, another story. I hope you don't mind my stories.
27: Oh, please do share.
28: I was a Fulbright scholar in 2022. So we lived in the Kanchenjunga Conservation Area for 6 months. And we were interested, in glacial lakes, dangerous glacial lakes. And local people told us about one called Nupchu, especially dangerous. So we said, hey, that's just up the valley here. It's going to take about 2 days to get to it. Let's go up and take a look at it. So for some reason, instead of the day we were supposed to depart, we had to delay by 1 day. The next day, we loaded up our Zopkio. Those are yak and cattle crossbreeds. So we had four Zopkio, like yaks, and the yak driver. So we started going up the valley toward the glacial lake, and we came around a bend, and the entire valley had been buried in material exactly like I described earlier, like liquid concrete, 30, 40 feet, 50 feet high, okay? There had been a massive breakage of material, identical almost to what we saw last week, that wow, created this massive slurry that if you could just cover this whole valley in this sediment. So it's very lucky we hadn't gone the day that we had planned to go. And fortunately, the Zöpkö found a way around the edge that was firm enough that we were able to go up, cross it, and then go up and study this lake. But, you know, there's an example of things happening all the time. And when we went back to Kampuchen, that's a potato growing and tourist village, the local people had no idea it had happened. It was only 4 or 5 miles up valley and no one knew it had happened.
27: Alton, what do you hope the Western world will take away from this catastrophe?
28: Well, again, that this is proof, that undeniable proof, that the world is changing. The world is getting warmer. It's getting hotter. And with it, mountains that are so important to the rest of humanity in terms of they're only 25% of the Earth's surface, but they're in almost all of the world's countries, and they provide a bulk of the world's freshwater and minerals and timber, natural resources. They're spiritually important. They're culturally important. And, you know, we need to pay greater attention to our mountains and take care of our mountains, just like we try and take care of our oceans and our rainforests. We need to also recognize the importance of mountains. And unfortunately, it's the people in the

0: Photographer at the Institute of Arctic and Alpine Research at the University of Colorado Boulder. Alton, thanks so much for joining us.
1: Oh, thank you for having me.
2: As global sea temperatures rise due to climate change, coral reefs around the world are struggling through mass bleaching events. But the ocean is looking a lot more colorful than scientists previously thought. New research has identified nearly one-third of the world's coral reefs as climate resilient. That's three times more than was previously estimated. Teresa Tomasoni is an oceans correspondent with our media partner Inside Climate News, who took a reporting trip to the Marshall Islands to cover these super reefs. Teresa spoke with Living on Earth's Ainsley O'Neill.
3: So let's set the stage here. On the whole, how are coral reefs faring in the modern day?
4: Coral reefs around the world are experiencing a severe crisis due to rising global temperatures. Around the world, we see reefs that are so stressed that they bleach, they turn white. Just in the last 3 years, since 2023, more than 80% of coral reefs globally have experienced bleaching. And while some have recovered, most have not.
3: Teresa, you're an oceans correspondent, so I'm sure you love the oceans, just generally speaking. But for people whose familiarity with a coral reef might be limited to a Finding Nemo movie, why are coral reefs so important to protect?
4: Healthy coral reefs provide habitat, food, nursery, and feeding grounds for up to a quarter of all marine species. We're talking about fish, sea turtles, sharks, and numerous other species. Hundreds of millions of people also depend on these reefs around the world for their livelihoods and to put food on the table. Coral reefs also act as incredible natural barriers against waves, storms, and sea level rise.
3: But we're here now to talk about climate-resilient reefs. What does that term mean?
4: So these are reefs that are either able to resist the heat altogether, almost as if they're immune, or recover after marine heat waves.
3: And so what are some of the factors that are at play here? You know, why are some of these reefs thriving while their neighbors are bleaching? What's going on?
4: That's a really great question that many scientists who are focused on these climate resilient reefs are still trying to find the answers to. There are coral reefs, for instance, that have survived for generations in hotter than normal temperatures. So maybe they've developed sort of genetic adaptations to hotter temperatures. There are other coral reefs that are naturally shaded or shielded from heat by cooler ocean currents, for example. But really, we're at a time where scientists are studying individual coral colonies and entire reefs to find more specific answers. What is it about this genetic makeup for certain corals that allows them to be so resistant or resilient?
3: And now, of course, just because a reef doesn't succumb to bleaching, that doesn't mean that it's impervious to all harm. So what kind of threats are climate-resilient reefs seeing?
4: This is a really important and increasingly prominent topic of discussion amongst coral scientists. As you said, coral reefs may be resistant or resilient to higher temperatures, but that doesn't make them immune to fishing, to dredging, to unregulated tourism, right? Corals are very much impacted by sewage, by agricultural runoff, by overfishing, by dropping anchors on the reef, etc. Just recently, a study came out identifying these climate-resilient reefs around the world. It says there's really about three times as many coral reefs that are resistant to heat than previously thought. But only 28% of those are actually protected. So that leaves the majority of climate-resilient reefs really at risk of being destroyed if we don't actively take effort to protect them.
3: Now, a few years back, Living on Earth did a story on some coral reefs in the Persian Gulf that were showing signs of resistance to warming waters. What do we know about the possible global range of a climate-resilient reef?
4: From that study that I just mentioned, it's called the 50 Reefs Plus Study, scientists have identified many of these climate-resilient reefs really across the globe. But the vast majority of those are concentrated in five countries, including Australia, Bahamas, Cuba, Indonesia, and the Philippines.
3: And Teresa, you were on location in the Marshall Islands while you were investigating these reefs. So tell me a little about your time there.
4: Earlier this spring, I traveled to the Marshall

0: Island with Dr. Anne Cohen. She's a coral scientist at the Woods Hole Oceanographic Institution. She's been studying coral reefs for 30 years and really one of those pioneers in studying climate resilient reefs. So I traveled with her specifically to go check out some of these reefs that are surviving even while reefs around them are bleaching. It really was an incredible experience. I had 2 weeks of going out on the boat with Dr. Cohen and her team and being in the water with her, snorkeling beside her, looking at these reefs that were healthy. They were colorful. They were abundant. I kept thinking and feeling as if I were looking at these fields of wildflowers, but underwater, all these pastel colors teeming with juvenile fish everywhere, all different shapes and sizes. It was a completely different scene from those that I'm accustomed to seeing in the Caribbean, where I'm based a lot of my time. In the Caribbean, reefs have been decimated by coral bleaching and disease for decades. So for me, this was personally an emotional experience. And even for Dr. Cohen, at one point, I quote her saying this in the article, she says, "I feel like Alice from Alice in Wonderland. It's magical down here." And truly, it felt like we were witnessing something special because healthy reefs cannot be taken for granted in this day and age.
1: So Teresa, what kind of conservation efforts are you seeing for these reefs?
0: So around the world, some of us might have heard of these wildlife corridors, these protected areas of land that cross borders being established to allow for elephants, lions, and other migratory species to cross borders and move between habitats to mate, to feed, to get water, etc. And increasingly, marine scientists have started to apply that strategy to protect migratory pathways for marine megafauna, such as whales, sharks, sea turtles. Now, many people don't even think of corals as perhaps animals, but they are living animals. And while they are stationary for much of their lives in the early stages of their life, when they're a larva, or when corals spawn and the eggs and sperm are in the water, all of that is traveling, mixing, and moving in ocean currents. So what Dr. Cohen wants to do, she wants to establish what she calls a super reef blue corridor, a network of marine protected areas, those areas that are designated to protect these climate resilient reefs, which she refers to as super reefs, and make sure those protected areas are specifically connected by ocean currents, which would allow the eggs and spawn of heat-tolerant corals or the larvae that they produce to move through these ocean currents and basically repopulate other reefs in the region.
1: Now, how is it that these climate-resilient reefs can help other reefs, those that are struggling in these warming waters?
0: Finding these climate-resilient reefs is not only important so that we can protect them where they are, right? Scientists are now starting to use corals from those reefs to restore other ones that have been degraded already by bleaching, by disease, by fishing, etc. So they're taking fragments of these corals found along those climate-resilient reefs and then replanting them in underwater coral nurseries, kind of like underwater gardens. And then when those fragments get big enough, they then outplant those fragments onto the natural reefs that have been degraded with the hopes of restoring them. This is a really new approach. So up until recently, restoration work hasn't necessarily been focused on using these scientifically proven heat-resistant corals. And unfortunately, this has resulted in many coral nurseries bleaching and dying because the same corals that they were using in the nurseries were the ones that were susceptible out on natural reefs to heat. So there's a real push now to prioritize the cultivation of climate-resilient corals for future restoration purposes.
1: So this is, you know, concentrated in the Marshall Islands, but what about neighboring nations? You know, we're talking about these ocean currents. They could be pretty far-reaching. So how is this working in the sort of local international community?
0: What Dr. Cohen is proposing is establishing that super reef corridor amongst three different island nations, the Marshall Islands and two other neighboring island nations to the south, Tuvalu and Kiribati. So she has proposed just recently to the Marshall Islands that they really take the lead in reaching out to their neighboring island nations and saying, let's produce this. Let's create the first super reef blue corridor. It's still very much in its beginning stages. It will require a lot of negotiations, meetings, consultations, but it has started.
1: So many of these must have, you know, livelihoods, economies that are based on fishing and the ocean. So how do we balance the needs of the people there with the needs of the ocean there?
0: This is a really important question. There's no effective protection without community buy-in. We have seen marine protected areas established in all different places and just become sort of what we call paper parks. They're protected on paper, but not protected in reality. The only way to effectively protect critical marine habitats, including these heat tolerant reefs, is by getting that community support, that political buy-in, that financial investment.
1: And so, Teresa, this year, 2026, we're looking at a super El Nino event. You know, the El Nino is where parts of the Pacific Ocean see a hotter than average sea surface temperature. And a super El Nino means that that average sea surface temperature is 2 degrees higher than usual. This, of course, could be very dangerous for coral reefs, but I'm curious about what you might know on these climate-resistant reefs. You know, how are they reacting to something like this?
0: I would say scientists are really worried about the potential impacts of this super El Nino. We already know from past El Nino events that these higher than average sea surface temperatures have really bleached and wiped out vast areas of coral reef, including in the Marshall Islands. Dr. Cohen says she wants to go out and see what happens to these climate-resilient reefs. That's part of the research. It's part of the research to see just how resilient some reefs are. Do they have a temperature threshold, or will they continue to show signs of tolerance or capabilities of recovering?
1: So how crucial is this time for reef conservation?
0: I would say that these latest findings about there being more climate resilient reefs around the world than previously thought offer an immense sense of hope that shouldn't be taken for granted, right? Coral reefs, as I said, are still in a dire situation. They are still going to continue to face prolonged, severe marine heat waves, including in the coming months as El Nino hits. We have this window of opportunity to protect what we have left, to go out and identify even more climate resilient reefs that we haven't identified already, to get stakeholders and governments and investors all involved in saying, we want to protect these reefs and we will provide the resources and personnel to do so. And with that, they're not only protecting and safeguarding what we have now, but really paving the way for generations ahead to have healthy reefs in the future.
2: That's Inside Climate News Oceans correspondent Teresa Tomasoni speaking with Living on Earth's Ainsley O'Neill.
3: Corals evolved as many as 500 million years ago. And they're so resilient that they made it through the most severe mass extinction in Earth's history, some 250 million years ago. At the San Andres National Wildlife Refuge in New Mexico, there's an ancient seabed bearing evidence of this cataclysmic change. And while access to this refuge is restricted because it is surrounded by the White Sands Missile Range, Living on Earth explorer-in-residence Mark Sethlender was able to visit and bring back this reflection.
4: Here is the memento. Fossil waves proved in the sandstone, where an ancient sea was shallow and the wind blew. You could say, not fossil waves, but fossil wind. The impressions of wave crest and wave trough are sharp and clear. The wind was blowing hard that day. Other than this, nothing of record. No tracks, no shells, just the sandstone itself. The color of cream before the butter is skimmed off, and in one corner, obsidian, volcanic glass, poured in an overlay like thick, black jam, rounded at the leading edge where it cooled just enough to slow and come to a stop. well below all that limestone, charcoal gray, just like the waves devoid of life, not a trace. This in the midst of all that water that should have meant life 250 million years ago. Waves that look so much like what they are, markings left in the sand of any beach when the tide is out that all of us have seen, make that distant past close, which is frightening. Frightening that such a catastrophe could occur. And that's exactly what it was, catastrophe. And as if to drive the point home, there all by itself, a fragment, the calcareous remains of a single crinoid stem, like a long, thin, segmented exclamation point. And on close inspection, beside the stem is the calyx that sat on top like a flower of many long petals, though in reality a set of extended arms that fed in the flow of the tides. I picture them swaying, seining sustenance before it all crashed to an end. Only this one, nothing more. The sea never came back. The land all around me now, desert. It rains little in certain years, not at all. And yet the desert is teeming. Cactus of many shapes in flower, vibrant colors, vermilion, orange, pale violet, paintbrush in crimson. Desert primrose, cadmium yellow and in white. The insects that come to feed and black-chinned hummingbirds. And hard to believe, a Baltimore Oriole. Burrow of pocket mouse, track of beetle, a garter snake, greenish tan, taking the warmth of the gravel road, the glow of his eyes, the fitted armor of his scales. How hopeful in the dead center of a long, dry sea. I never thought of life as paradox.
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12: 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I'm Paloma Beltran.
2: And I'm Jenny Doring. You may have heard our coverage in recent years of Fat Bear Week, the annual contest where the public gets to vote on who they think is the fattest bear gorging on salmon in Katmai National Park and Preserve, Alaska. In other words, who's best prepared for a long, cold winter? But move over, grizzlies, because recently the public was also asked to weigh in on the fattest yellow-bellied marmot at the Rocky Mountain Biological Laboratory in Colorado. The researchers of the Marmot Project decided to launch Fat Marmot Week this year to To raise awareness of these large ground squirrels and drum up support for sustaining their decades-long research project. The winner of this contest was a male named Don, who not only won the public's heart, but also objectively weighed in as the heaviest marmot in the bracket. Emily Ranke is a graduate student at UCLA in the Dan Blumstein Lab, which runs the Marmot Project and is coming up with all kinds of creative ways to fundraise and spread a love of yellow-bellied marmots.
13: So Fat Marmot Week was inspired by Fat Bear Week. They are the OGs for sure. We had been talking about it as a lab for a few years. This year, we finally had it come to fruition. And as our first year, we chose 8 adult marmots, and they all have their own story. So they made good competitors for the public.
2: Tell us about the winner. I believe his name is Don.
13: Yes, Don. He is about 7 years old. He's kind of the familiar face when we ski in April. So he's one of the first marmots up usually. And what he'll do is he'll go around and dig out all of his ladies. So he wakes up before them and then he goes to the hibernaculas or the burrows that the females overwinter in, and he wakes all of them up to start socializing. And he is the father of maybe 4 litters this year. So he is an impressive father, and he's also a father who sticks around. So he is a very caring dad. We've seen him carry dried plants to his pups, but he also was especially huge this year. So in May, we were talking about how fat he was, and seeing him, it was kind of hard not to do a Fat Marmot Week.
2: I love that. What is his personality like?
13: In our description, we say Don is a very special boy who likes to eat rocks. Marmots really like salt, and sometimes I think they'll chew on rocks to get any of the minerals out of them. He feels very silly when you're watching him sometimes. He is so large, he does not have a neck. He will kind of saunter over to the traps that we will put bait into to try and catch and mark him and collect data. And he really likes to push them over. So he's gotten very good at problem solving when retrieving the bait. He is often seen tail flagging, which is a scent marking behavior that they use to kind of show their dominance. So you can often tell it's him, even if he is not marked, because he will helicopter his tail as he's walking around from burrow to burrow. So he's very fun to observe.
2: So how do you actually weigh him and study him if he knocks over these traps?
13: It is a constant battle. He is always outsmarting us. There are some others that outsmart us as well. We often say the marmots are willing participants in their own research, and he was choosing not to participate for the first part of the summer, but eventually he did go into the trap. They know what they're doing when they go into the trap. Sometimes they'll try and step over the plate that triggers the door, but maybe he got a little carried away eating the bait. So he eventually decided to weigh in, which means that he walked into a trap, and then we were able to weigh him from there. Yeah.
2: And just how much weight did he gain?
13: Yeah. So we estimate his mass in both June and August. So in June, he started at about 8.6 pounds, so a little under 9 pounds. And then he ended the season. So August 15th is our other estimate. And he ended at about 13 pounds. So that's a pretty impressive number for a yellow-bellied marmot. That's a very large cat.
2: Wow. That is a big cat. That's ultimately all pounds that will help him get through the next winter, right?
13: Absolutely. He needs all that fat to burn so he can stay warm until next spring.
2: Yeah. I understand that you're a master's student with the Marmot Project, this long-standing research project about yellow-bellied marmots. Just how long has the project been running, and what types of research has the project done?
13: So I am a first-year master's student, yes, and this is my 4th season with the project. I was a volunteer for a few years, but the project has been running since 1962, so this is about our 65th year monitoring the marmot population at the Rocky Mountain Biological Lab. We have asked a lot of big questions, so a lot of what we've looked at in the past is sociality of marmots. We call marmots flexibly social, or yellow-bellied marmots flexibly social. And that basically means that they vary in their sociality and it doesn't necessarily impact their survival. Some marmots live alone, some marmots live in big groups with other marmots, and then some marmots will switch their strategy where they'll live alone one year and then with a bigger group the next year. We also have looked at cumulative adversity in marmots, which basically just means how marmots who experience multiple hardships when they're really young are less likely to survive later in life. So we know that's the case with people, right? If you've experienced a lot of hardship, it can really impact you later in life. And we know now that's true for wild animals as well. And then we have a paper coming out soon that I'm working on with another current grad student that actually looks at how that cumulative adversity impacts their behavior as well. So not only does it change their survival, but it also changes how they behave as adults.
2: So you guys have this really long-running project studying yellow-bellied marmots, and Fat Marmot Week ended up raising a chunk of money for the project, partially through OnlyFans, which might be surprising to hear. That's a site usually reserved for adult content. Can you talk to me about the OnlyMarms account, how that got started?
13: Absolutely. The head of our lab, Dan, has been struggling with funding for a few years now. And so one day, he was sitting waiting for the marmots to emerge, and he had watched the show Margo's Got Money Troubles the night before with his wife, which is a show about a woman who makes an OnlyFans account to raise money, and she makes a lot of money. And so I think he kind of was like, well, marmots have money troubles also. Why not start an OnlyFans account for our marmots? But yeah, we've been using it since. We have about 2,600 subscribers at this point. We've made a few thousand dollars, which is awesome. So it's been really exciting to see the OnlyFans response.
2: Yeah. So I understand that the OnlyMarms account led to the creation of a meme coin, a type of cryptocurrency. How does that work, and how is it benefiting the Marmot Project?
13: Honestly, I feel like it just keeps getting more absurd. These are all things that I did not think I would be talking about in my master's degree, but there are a lot of creative people out there, and the meme coin was by no means our idea. In fact, I did not think that it was real the first few times people reached out to me about it. But a community that exchanges meme coin, which is this form of cryptocurrency based on virality, basically came to us and said they had made this meme coin and that we could claim the meme coin, and that would allow us to collect fees when people buy and sell it. And so I think the legitimacy of us claiming the coin actually led a lot more people to invest in it. And they've made this whole meme coin for good movement where there's a lot of people, I think, interested in trading this coin because it helps our project. And so we've raised over $140,000 at this point in transaction fees, which is a crazy amount of money. What I will say is it is not the community we expected to rally behind us, but we are very grateful for them. And it has been a really cool opportunity to kind of see people who maybe don't typically engage with wildlife biology really rally behind us.
2: You know, Emily, yellow-bellied marmots, they're not endangered, which is great to hear when, you know, these days we hear about so many animals in trouble. They're of least concern in terms of conservation. So why study them if there are so many other species in a lot greater danger of extinction?
13: Yeah, that's a great question. Working with a population that is of least concern allows us to ask big questions using our marmots as a model system. A model system just means that yellow-bellied marmots share a lot in common with other species. So they're mammals, they hibernate, they're flexibly social. So we can ask a lot of different questions about sociality, and they're relatively easy to study. They live long for a rodent, but not as long as an elephant. So we can understand these shifts in population, right? We're like seeing multiple generations over time. So all of these things allow us to use the marmots to ask these big questions that then we can extrapolate to other populations. And then in addition to that, They directly help with management of other species.
2: So what's an example of how the marmot model can be used to help other species?
13: So the Vancouver Island marmot is like a very closely related example of an endangered population that our work can hopefully help inform the management of. So we have done all of this work to understand marmot behavior and marmot survival. And then we can take that and say, okay, can the Vancouver Island Marmot Recovery Project, which is working with this population of a few dozen animals, so their population almost went extinct. They had just a handful of animals left, and they have taken some of them into captivity, and they can use, in addition to all of their hard work and research that they've done on the Vancouver Island Marmot, they have this plethora of knowledge from our study system to inform the recovery plan for the species.
2: So it sounds like yellow-bellied marmots, they're doing okay. At the same time, I mean, our environment is rapidly changing, and Colorado has seen its fair share of wildfires and warming and melting. How is the marmot's environment changing, and how might that impact them in the future?
13: So usually when we arrive in April, we ski in to our field station. And this year we walked on bare ground the entire way, which was really crazy. The past winter, there was no snow in this part of Colorado. And that led to a huge die-off in our population. We actually ended the fall of last year with 160 animals, approximately. And then we saw about 60 emerge this year. That is in a large part due to the lack of snow cover. The snow acts as this insulating blanket for the marmots, so they're not exposed to dramatic changes in temperature while they're hibernating. Versus when there's no snow, the temperature fluctuates pretty dramatically, so that will lead the marmots to burn more fat than they otherwise would to stay warm. And so we had this huge die-off because so many marmots were burning more fat than they typically would have to. And then a lot of them died before they could emerge and start eating again. So I think there are still a lot of questions around how exactly the climate is impacting the marmots. But we have now some examples of what could happen with these more dramatic changes in climate that we're experiencing.
2: What's it like for you working with these animals?
13: It is very fun to work with the marmots. I think I have a lot of respect for the marmots. You know, they're very clever. Some of them are really good at problem solving. We care a lot about them because they make our research possible. So I owe it all to the marmots.
2: Emily Ranke is a graduate student at the University of California, Los Angeles in the Dan Blumstein Lab. Thank you so much, Emily.
13: Thank you so much for having me.

0: time on Living on Earth, the power of trees in ecology, history, and as metaphors.
1: Trees can really inform our understanding of how to grow old, because trees grow old beautifully. They're always growing throughout their lives, and they're always shedding. They're always dropping the limbs that don't work. And so I think studying trees is a way that we can learn to grow old gracefully and creatively and to stay branchy throughout our lives. This is something that neuroscientists will tell you is one of the most important things about growing old in a healthy way, is that you got to stay branchy. You got to try new things. You have to take risks. You can't just get winnowed away into these little ruts.
0: 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Our crew includes Naomi Ehrenberg, Abby Edgecombe, Swayam Gagneja, Mark Kausch, Mark Seth Lender, Don Lyman, Ashanti McLean, Nyung Nguyen, Ainsley O'Neill, Sophia Pandelidis, Jay Grigo, Andrew Skerritt, Bella Smith, and Elle Wilson. We bid a fond farewell this week to intern Mia DiLorenzo.
2: Tom Tiger engineered our show. Allison Lierstein composed our themes. Special thanks this week to San Andres National Wildlife Refuge. 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Steve Kerwood is our executive producer. I'm Jenny Doring.
0: And I am Paloma Beltran. 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
4: 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Hey there, this is Sean Polite. It's currently 91 degrees here in the Classic City. You have just heard Living on Earth. We're approaching the 2 o'clock hour, and that means the Mountain Stage is up next right here on WUGA Athens.
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0: Thank you. Hello, and welcome once again to Mountain Stage, live performance radio for the Mountain State of West Virginia. I'm Kathy Matea, and we are here at the Culture Center Theater in Charleston, West Virginia. And we're so glad to have you here, and all of you out there listening on the radio. You'll be glad you tuned in, because today we have a true gem of a singer-songwriter who has a new album out soon on Rounder Records. One of our own, Mr. John R. Miller, is back. Coming up in our next hour, a Nashville-based songwriter, podcast host, and a working mom who also has brand new music for us. We are happy to welcome back Michaela Ann. Yes, you can give me some applause for that, yeah. Still to come in this hour, more new music from another of our absolute favorite songwriters who's brought a friend and collaborator along with her this time. They're going to premiere some new music for us, and we are so happy to welcome back Amy Spies tonight. And in just a little bit, a legendary guitarist and songwriter still trucking in his eighth decade, the master of the Telecaster, Bill Kirchen, is back. But we're going to open the show with a duo who have both had robust careers and are collaborating for the first time. Peter Mulvey is a songwriter, road dog, raconteur, and according to his website, an almost poet. He hails from Wisconsin, but he made his name in the Boston music scene. Jenna Nichols is from near Pittsburgh, and after starting out in Boston, she settled in the creative hotbed of Manhattan's Lower East Side. She's always been drawn to vintage music, from films like Singing in the Rain to jazz standards and the American Songbook, and she has a voice perfectly suited for that style. They decided to collaborate, and the result is a sparse and airy acoustic record of jazz standards and classics mixed in with original songs. It's called Floyd Mercantile, their new album. It's on Righteous Babe Records. They recorded it in a decommissioned general store in Floyd, Virginia, along with guitarist Ross Bellenois, who is here with them tonight. They named the record and their musical pairing after the iconic building where the project was born. Please welcome Peter Mulvey and Jenna Nichols, Floyd Mercantile.
1: Some people go to the synagogue, some people go to the woods, some people go to a shrink, and they think everybody should. Some people go crazy in plain sight on the streets of the neighborhood. I go

Jenna took that tune and sort of just perfectly arranged it to sort of ping pong back and forth. And we've been on the road for months and months now, and I haven't gotten it correctly once. So I'm awfully proud of that. This is a tune, the first line of this tune was written in 1940 by Mazie P. Gordon. She was known as the Angel of the Bowery. She ran a cinema that was a bit of a flop house for the drunks, and at night she would go out and just give money away all night. And she said of this practice of hers, "In my time, I've been free with my dimes as old John D. himself." And that butterfly landed on the brim of my hat 80 years later, and I wrote this song. So it's called Your Considerable Charms.

Well, here's a tune that the record is mostly songs that Jenna and I, or both of us, have written. That's mostly what we play. But this is kind of the centerpiece of the record, and it's a tune that we all love in common. It's called Skylark, and it was written by Hoagy Carmichael. He began it in the 30s and finished it, I think, in 1940. And the lyric is by Johnny Mercer. And it's just, it's an enigmatic tune, and like a lot of sort of deceptively simple tunes, it's been a magnet for great artists. There are amazing versions out there. I've once listened to 33 versions of this tune in a row, and then wrote an essay about it. And it's been done by all the avatars, you know, Tony Bennett and Cassandra Wilson and, you know, Ella Fitzgerald. And we love it. And we decided to sneak into one corner of this tune.

0: Thank you so much.
1: Ross. Thank you.
2: Ross. Yeah.
1: Wow. Jenna Nichols has three solo albums to her credit, and she recently moved from Manhattan to upstate New York. Peter has made 19 albums. He has a TEDx talk. He's long been associated with the National Youth Science Camp and hosts a boutique music festival. Look for them on tour through the end of the year. Their musical pairing, along with their friend Ross Bellenoit, and their new album on Righteous Babe Records is called Floyd Mercantile. That was Peter Mulvey and Jenna Nichols. 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
3: 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I'm Sean Polite. 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
1: 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If you enjoy the show, take a moment to subscribe. And please leave a review wherever it is that you listen. Next up on the show is a Grammy-nominated singer, songwriter, and instrumentalist who first gained national attention as a founding member of Commander Cody and his Lost Planet Airmen. Yeah. Their hit single from the early 70s, Hot Rod Lincoln, is anchored by his tasty electric guitar licks. Guitar Player magazine dubbed him the Titan of the Telecaster, and the name has stuck. He has 12 solo albums to his credit, and he's played guitar live and on records with a who's who of Americana and roots rock, including, but many, many more than these, Bo Diddley, Hazel Dickens, Emmylou Harris, Dan Hicks, and Elvis Costello, among a very, very long list. He has a brand new album called Cat Out of the Bag, and he plays blue-collar, working man, honky-tonk music with just a little touch of humor. We are so happy to have him back. Please welcome back to the Mountain Stage, Bill Kirchin.
7: Thank you, Kathy. Thank you so much. One of my favorite places to be right here, and it's been a while, so I'm glad to be back.
8: Shall we?
7: Okay.

All right, thank you. Well, I was talking to my buddy Blackie and said, do you have anything new for this album? We just got a new album out, Cat Out of the Bag, so. You won't believe it, but there's some for sale right here, wherever you are. So I called him and said, you got anything, Blackie? He says, yeah, Bill, I got one. It was during the pandemic. We were all cooped up, and cooped is what I tried to say. And he said, yeah, I got one. And I knew he'd been kind of down. He goes, so how does it go? And he says, well, it starts like this. Like a tire fire in the dead of night. I went, okay. I see where we're going with that. So we had the whole first part, and I came in and did the tune and a couple of words. But here we go. It's one by me and Blackie called Mercy Light.

Thank you very much. Jack Saunders on the bass, ladies and gentlemen. From right near me in Texas. Rick.

Richards on the drums. All right, here's the title song from the record. Somebody please let this cat out of the bag, or more shortly, cat out of the bag.

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1: He was nominated for a Grammy for Best Country Instrumental Performance for his chicken picking playing on a song he likes to call Poultry in Motion. His new album is called Cat Out of the Bag. 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That was Bill Kirchen. 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
1: Our next guest is a Renaissance woman. She is a singer, songwriter, poet, author, theater, actor, director, producer, college professor, and workshop leader. She's been making music for 25 years, starting in the coffee houses and folk clubs of Greenwich Village in New York City in the late 90s. She was discovered by Judy Collins, who signed her to her record label and took her out on the road opening shows. She moved to Nashville in the late 2000s, and she signed with 30 Tigers Records. She has a robust fan base in the UK and has won the International Song of the Year at the Americana Association UK Awards for her song Me and the Ghost of Charlemagne. Her last album, The Blue Rock Sessions, shot to number one on the folk music charts, as did the one before that. And she has an exciting new collaboration, which I hear we will get a sneak peek of today on the show. Please welcome back Amy Spies.

0: I'm not that tall, y'all.
1: Hey, I'm so happy to be back here on Mountain Stage. I have so many friends on this show. Like, I feel like I've played with every single one of the acts at some point, which either means I have a lot of really good friends around me or I'm old. This next song is pretty new. It's actually not been, it's not on any recording, any one of my albums out. Renee Good was shot on January 7th, and I'm a poet as well as a songwriter. And I sat with my son, who's now 8, and he was 7, and I sat watching the news. And as a songwriter and as a poet and a mother, I felt, especially I'm in the folk tradition, and I felt really that I needed to write something profound. And I just didn't have it in me. I had nothing to say. And so on January 10th, I went to my notebook and I pretty much wrote that. And I don't know what to say, like most of us. And I wrote that song, and this is called The Reckoning. Got Bob joining me.

Thank you. Thank you so much. I wrote this song with two dear friends of mine, Judd Caswell and John Vesner, a great songwriter. And John and his wife, Kathy Matea, are two of the reasons I moved to Nashville, because they took me under their wing. John and I wrote this with Judd and Judy Collins, recorded it in 2009, which was a huge moment for me. And on my latest record, The Blue Rock Sessions, it's the first time I actually recorded it myself. So this is The Weight of the World.

0: Thank you so much. Thank you. I'd like to introduce to you one of my new, in the last couple of years, best friends. His name is Kenny Foster. This is our debut of our new duo project. We are called Salt and the Wound.
1: I'm the wound.
0: I'm definitely the salt.
1: Yeah, absolutely.
0: Yeah. We met at a folk conference, and he was playing a set, and I just went up to him, and I said, "You're the best songwriter I've heard this whole weekend. Can we be best friends? And can we write together?" And then we started writing together, and we were kind of writing towards my record. And he was at the zoo with his kid. He's got a little boy named Towns. I have a little boy named Huckleberry. So we were, of course, well matched that way. I called him and I said, "Hey, I got a question I'm going to ask you, and the only answer is yes." And I said, "Do you want to be in a duo?"
1: I said, "I'd think about it."
0: This is our song for you.
1: Let's do it. Yeah.

0: Well, that was wonderful. Salt and the Wound is the name of that upcoming project. Amy is a classically trained Shakespearean actress, and before turning to music full-time, she toured with the National Shakespeare Company for a couple years. She has a Master of Fine Arts in Creative Writing, and her thesis, which is a collection of poems, is set to be published later this year by Red Hen Press. She's had articles published in the New York Times and Salon.com and No Depression, and she's had a 20-year run as a songwriting and performance instructor at the Rocky Mountain Song School. So look for her upcoming collaboration with Kenny Foster called Salt in the Wound, and her latest solo album is The Blue Rock Sessions. That was Amy Spies. We'd like to say a special hello to you right now if you're listening over KUAF in Fayetteville, Arkansas, or over WOJB in Hayward, Wisconsin. We are so glad to have you listening. And we hope you can join us next week when we welcome Brandy Clark, the Steep Canyon Rangers, Tristan and Philip Bowen. This is Kathy Matea. And you're listening to Mountain Stage, live performance radio from the Mountain State of West Virginia. 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Hotel accommodations for Mountain Stage guests are provided by the Charleston, West Virginia Marriott Town Center Hotel, centrally located for the business and pleasure traveler in downtown Charleston's retail district. 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
1: 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Hello there, my name is Sean Polite, and you have just heard the first hour of today's edition of Mountain Stage. It's 92 degrees here in Athens. We're coming up on the 3 o'clock hour, and hour number 2 is up next for your listening pleasure, right here on WUGA.
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Thank you. Hello again. And welcome to the second hour of Mountain Stage. I'm Kathy Matea, and I'm so glad you joined us. We're here in Charleston, West Virginia, with a great crowd here at the Culture Center Theater, and we are glad to have you out there listening on the radio. We've been hearing some great music, and we have another wonderful hour headed your way. In just a bit, we're going to hear from one of the finest living songwriters with brand new music to play for us. John R. Miller will be out. But we're going to open this second hour with a Nashville-based singer-songwriter who's just released a new album. She has a brand new single called If Your Body Fails You that she wrote after a 2-year writing drought. It was inspired by two parallel events and the new perspective they gave her about her life. She became a mother just as her mother had a debilitating stroke. And the juxtaposition of these two major life events made for a new and deeper perspective on what it means to be alive. Part of what she realized, she said, is if we're lucky to be here long enough, our bodies will fail us. And only in our deep devotion to ourselves and each other will we survive. Her album is called These Are the Days, recorded on her own label, Georgia June Records. Please welcome back to the Mountain Stage, Michaela Ann.

Thank you. Thank you guys so much. That's Kristen Weber on fiddle and vocals with me. And like Kathy said, we're playing songs off my brand new record called These Are the Days. And this next song, that was a song called We're All Good. I wrote with my good friend Mary Bragg, trying to live some grace and forgiveness in this life. And this next song, also like Kathy said, I couldn't write songs for a solid 2 years. When I became a mother about 5 years ago, and I was grappling with a pandemic, new motherhood, my own mother, facing new debilitating after effects of having a stroke. And I didn't know who I was anymore. I didn't know what to write about. All the things that I used to write about that I thought was expected from me felt so far away. And it didn't yet feel safe to write about motherhood. And one day my friend Zach Berkman came over to write a song together, and he said, I have this idea, I have this line that only you can use called, it's I Adore You, Georgia, because my daughter's name is Georgia. And I kind of cringed. I was like, ugh, no, I can't just write songs about my daughter. And I faced some internal bias that I had brought into my life, and don't worry, I've worked that out in therapy. But he kept kind of pushing me, and he was like, well, I have this other line, Blue Moon, New Hue. And I was like, oh, did I tell you that we sing Blue Moon together? She was 2 at the time and just started talking and singing songs. And he was like, no, this is totally just random. And I was kind of hemming and hawing, and he just looked at me and was like, Michaela, write what you know. Let's write this song about your life. And I'm really glad we did. This is called That's What I Tell Georgia.

0: Thank you.
1: The thing I love about songwriting is that that felt like that was a song about my life, and it's so detailed, but it's really anybody's life. Anybody who's raised children or dreamed about raising children. It's my favorite thing about storytelling, that it connects all of us.

Thank you. That's called Two Pianos. I wrote that song with my good friend Caroline Spence. So I like to say the pandemic was life-changing for so many of us, but it aligned with so many big life changes in my personal life that I kind of have before 2020 and after. And before 2020, I was really just doing what I wanted in life. I was going on tour. I was probably partying too much and really just living for my own goals, my own striving, my own enjoyment. And in hindsight, I don't think it was all that fulfilling. And after 2020, when I became a caretaker for my mom and had my own newborn little baby without my mom's help, life became about everything but myself. And if you've ever been a caretaker, which I'm sure odds are the majority of people in this room have, whether it's a baby or a parent or a loved one, it is some hard work. And it can be so lonely and tedious and so boring sometimes. But it also, I found, can be incredibly beautiful and purposeful and fulfilling. And it's where I've found so much gold and holiness. So I wrote this song called These Are the Days for anybody who's ever been in the throes of caretaking.

Thank you guys so much. Just give it up for Kristen Weber on that fiddle and vocals. We're going to play one last song for you. And we just love Mountain Stage and public radio so much. It makes such a difference in our lives. And I want to say special thank you to them and to Kathy and all the incredible musicians who play here. I wrote this next song, this last song, basically about people like you who go support public radio, who support small venues and listen to independent artists that you've maybe never heard of. You're my people, so thank you. My name is Michaela Ann, and this is B-Sides.

And among their guests have been Derek Trucks, Mary Chapin Carpenter, and Asleep at the Wheel. And she just told me today she interviewed Winona Judd the other day. She recorded her new album at her home studio, a backyard sanctuary hand-built by her husband and his father. This is a coming-of-age record recorded in her 30s after having done some living. It's called These Are the Days. Here with Kristen Weber singing and playing with her, that was Michaela Ann. It's time for our pianist, Bob Thompson, to play a song for you. This week, Bob has chosen a song called St. Thomas, written by Sonny Rollins, who just passed a little bit earlier this year. Please welcome Bob Thompson.

That was our very own Bob Thompson. You can find his music at colortones.com. He just played for you a song called St. Thomas, written by the great Sonny Rollins. 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
3: 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Well, we're going to close the show tonight with one of our faves, a singer, songwriter, and picker born in the D.C. area and raised in the panhandle of West Virginia. These days, he's based out of Nashville. He's a thoughtful, boundary-pushing voice in alt-country and Americana, with influences drawing from punk, traditional Appalachian music, and rock and roll. He has a new album called The Great Unknowing on Rounder Records. It's a wide-ranging collection of 16 songs recorded at Leon Russell's legendary church studio in Tulsa, Oklahoma. And we are so happy to have him back. Please welcome John R. Miller.

Hey, good evening, everybody. Thanks a lot. It's an absolute pleasure to be back at my very favorite radio show. Appreciate Mountain States having us. Thank you all for being here this evening. This is J. Tom Nato over here on the pedal steel and the electric guitar. Miss Chloe Edmonston over here on the fiddle. Back here on the drums is Mr. Hayden Miles. And some of you probably know this guy over here. This is William Matheny on the bass guitar.

Thank you, Fran. So he just put out a new record on Friday, so that's out on vinyl and compact discs and whatnot. We got some of those with us here this evening. But we're playing all new songs tonight. And Chloe's going to kick us off with this next one. It's called Daughter of Night.

Thanks so much, everybody. We got one more song for you here. It's an absolute pleasure to be back in Charleston. It always feels like it's been too long. It's good to see friendly faces. And thank you all so very much for joining us this evening. We're going to leave you with this one called Steering Wheel Drums.

0: Thank you.
1: He's been coming to Mountain Stage as a solo act since 2018, but he first appeared on Mountain Stage many years before that in a string band, old-time string band called the Fox Hunt. He counts John Prine as a huge influence on his songwriting. You could hear that tonight. And Tyler Childers among his most supportive fans. His new album is called The Great Unknowing. That was John R. Miller. Thank you to John R. Miller. Our thanks to Michaela Ann, to Bill Kirchen. Thank you to Amy Spies and to Floyd Mercantile. And a big thank you to our audience here in Charleston, West Virginia. And thanks, as always, to you out there listening on the radio. Because without you, there'd be no Mountain Stage. We never forget that. I hope you'll be back next week as we welcome Brandy Clark, the Steep Canyon Rangers, Tristan and Philip Bowen. Mountain Stage is produced by Larry Gross and Adam Harris. Senior producer is Jeff Shirley. Associate producers are John Ingram and Mallory Richards. We're

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Lodging is provided by the Marriott Town Center Hotel, centrally located for the business and pleasure traveler in downtown Charleston, West Virginia. Mountain Stage was founded by Andy Ridenour, Francis Fisher, and Larry Gross. Why don't you go out and hear some live music wherever you are, just as soon as you can? You've been listening to Mountain Stage, live performance radio from the Mountain State of West Virginia.

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2: 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Join us on Instagram at WUGAFM for behind-the-scenes photos and more. It is 93 degrees here in the Classic City, according to our friends at the UGA Climatology Research Lab. We appreciate you for being with us for a Mountain Stage from the 2 to 4 o'clock hour. And now the 4 o'clock hour approaches with African Perspectives up next, right here on WUGA Athens.
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Whenever you hear the song Waka Africa by Manu Dibango, then it's time for African Perspectives. Welcome to African Perspectives, the show dedicated to the music of and issues about the African continent and Africans in Georgia and the entire Southeast. I am your host, Akin Ojo, welcoming you to the show. As they say in Fongbe, in Benin, Togo and Nigeria, Mikwabo. Welcome to another edition of African Perspectives, a precious time together to add value to the idea of the mother continent through music and words. We hope we all had an enjoyable Labor Day holiday as we all pause to celebrate the workers of America. And as we celebrated the hardworking American workers, the members of the different labor and workers' unions across the country, we also brought you some interesting reflection on memories made and some challenging anniversaries marked on the final Thursday of last month, August 27th, especially as it relates to labor unions in the United States of America and for us on the loss of a parent 16 or so years ago. We also brought you two jarring news updates from the continent, beginning with the failed coup attempt in Niger Republic about a fortnight ago. The Nigerian military government continues to discover the various international sources of support for the failed coup planners and their malicious plans to destabilize Niger for its natural resources. While we do not support military government, it is quite disheartening to hear about the nations threatening the sovereignty of the Republic of Niger. We continue to stand in solidarity with the people of Niger. We follow that update with the news of the sudden and tragic death of King Oyo Inyimba Kabamba Nguru Rukudi IV, the Omukama of Toro, that happened on Thursday, August 27, 2026, at the young age of 34. We continue to remember and pray for the royal house of the Toro Kingdom in Yungada, especially the Queen Mother, Best Kamkisa, who had the difficult and painful task of burying two kings. First, her husband in 1995, and now her young son this year. Our heartfelt condolences remain with the people of the Toro Kingdom and that of Uganda. We then spend the rest of our last week's show discussing our planned interview with the 2026 UGA Delta Chair for Global Understanding, Angelique Kidjo. We thank God for that wonderful privilege. It was a great event. For now, let us begin today's show with the music of the late South African legend, Hugh Masekela, with the soulful tune, Chileshe. Before we come back to report on the visit with Angelique Kidjo, as well as to share our plans for today. Enjoy.

Shileshe, Stop It and Bring a New Season, from the late South African legend Hugh Masekela, today on African Perspectives, coming to you from Athens public radio station WUGA. Shileshe, it's indeed our plea to the Almighty as we remember the young and vibrant King Oyo, the Omukama of Toro, Uganda, who passed away recently at the young age of 34. May his soul rest in peace, and may the Almighty, the giver of true peace, provide the people of Toro Kingdom, including the Queen Mother, the fortitude to bear the sad and painful loss. As the Yoruba people of West Africa say, only God knows best, because while those who are bereaved are in mourning, there are also those with joyful news that are rejoicing. It is, for us, our second show in the glorious month of September, the final month in the third quarter of the year. We are therefore dedicating today's show to you, our dear listeners, on our third Listener's Appreciation Show for the year. As it is our quarterly practice, we are setting aside today's show to recognize, honor, and appreciate all the listeners of our show. Today, in addition to the wonderful featured African music, our coming together is for two specific reasons. First, we're saying a big thank you to every one of our listeners who continue to make this show a success as we come together for our quarterly Listeners Appreciation Show. We are particularly grateful to our long-term listeners who have been tuning in and supporting our show over the last 30 or so years, including all the wonderful people that turned out to witness our big interview with the legendary Angelique Kidjo last Wednesday, September 9, 2026. That was at the 40 Watt Club downtown in Athens, Georgia. Secondly, as we celebrate you, our ever-supportive listeners, we want to specially thank everyone that attended the interview, as well as those who joined the sold-out concert which took place at the Hudson Concert Hall. Thank you all for making the Angelique Kidjo's Delta Chair residency a resounding success. It is wonderful and pleasing to see the heartfelt welcome that she received from Athens, Georgia. Thank you all. Our gratitude also goes to everyone that made the residency possible, from the UGA Performing Arts Center, who submitted the proposal for the chair in collaboration with the African Studies Institute and the Hugh Hudson School of Music, all the way to the Wilson Center for Humanities and Arts. A hearty congratulations to all involved in the visit of Angelique Kidjo to UGA and the Classic City. In celebration of that wonderful visit, here is a playful but regular tune on our show, Terry, from a partnership between two young current collaborators of Angelique Kidjo, Nigeria's Kizz Daniel and Tanzania's Diamond Platnumz, for your listening pleasure.

Welcome back to our third listeners appreciation show for the year. That was Nigeria's Kizz Daniel with Tanzania's Diamond Platinumz performing the playful song Terry. The two young artists amongst the young African artists with whom the 2026 UGA Delta Chair for Global Understanding has collaborated recently. Part of our collaboration included one with Kizz Daniels on his first single for the year, Police, along with Johnny Drill, and also having Diamond Platinumz featured on our latest album, Hope. As we highlighted during our conversation on September 9, Angelikidjo has consistently worked to multiply her music legacy through collaborative projects with young artists in Afrobeat, dancehall, and hip-hop. It is a remarkable thing worthy of recognition. And as we promised, we hope to feature part of that recording, the recorded conversation with Angelikidjo during our UGA residency on later editions of African Perspectives, especially as we commence the celebration of our show's 30th anniversary, which we hope, God willing, will be throughout the year 2027. We sincerely hope that you stay tuned and join us both for the shows that will feature our conversation with Angelikidjo, as well as the many different events and programs that we'll be putting together to celebrate 30 years of African Perspectives in Athens, Georgia. On our part for today's show, once every 3 months, we set aside a show to acknowledge the support and encouragement that we've continued to receive from you on this show. We send out our warmest regards to all of you wonderful people who have continued to tune into the show and appreciate the little show of music and commentaries that we're able to bring you each week. With all the news of wars, catastrophic impact of climate change on the weather across the world, overt racial supremacists winning elections, and the global economic challenges, it continues to be a difficult period, and certainly most people must be finding it difficult to identify any reason for gratitude. We must remind ourselves that gratitude is more than feelings, but it is also the recognition of the multitude of options in our lives. It is worth repeating. It is a difficult and challenging period in the world, with the ongoing wars in Sudan, in the Middle East, in Europe, and the violent militancy in different parts of the world, plus the severe flooding and mudslides across Asia. It can feel overwhelming with no real motivation for gratitude. We on African Perspectives are prayerful for solutions to these natural and man-made challenges. We must not be overwhelmed. Rather, we must individually find room in our hearts for gratitude. We are grateful for life and for the fact that we are able to get together today for our third quarter's Listeners Appreciation Show for the year. It is worthy of reflective song as we turn to Uganda's Godfrey Onyema with Solitude for your listening pleasure. Enjoy.

The reflective tune Solitude by Godfrey Onyema from his 1990 album Exile, today on our third listener's appreciation show. As we all reflect on the high number of fatalities from all the natural, environmental, health and human-caused disasters around the world, we must not give in to despair. We must, however, carry on and find reasons to give thanks. If nothing else, the fact that we are all on top of the earth today is a good reason for praise. We on this show are grateful for the grace to be here, hence our third listener's appreciation show. Even as we thank God for being together today, we emphatically remember the family and friends of the people lost in all the natural and man-made crises around the globe. May the Almighty grant each one of them comfort in their grief. And for those who are still dealing with these grave situations, as well as their impact across the globe, we pray for continued protection and mercy upon them all. On today's show, we are featuring a diversity of African tunes for the listening delight of you, our listeners, who have been supporting our show for about 30 years on WUGA. Even as we hear about all the violence and tragedies around the world and feel the mental anguish of all these challenging updates, we must continue to find a reason to thank God for life. Even as Americans of African descent in this country today, we can find gratitude in our ability to build diverse community networks, access new professional pathways, and share our unique cultural heritage with a global audience. At least for now, despite the nationalistic and frankly racist campaigns to rebuild America in fulfillment of racial supremacy's dreams of some people, members of the African diaspora are still able to connect, share traditions, and appreciate the vibrancy of life in both our communities in this country and on the African continent. We must always all remember the many reasons to be grateful for Africa and Africans.

Even as we all appreciate the grace that we share to be alive and be together in this quarterly celebration of our listeners, we must bask in the glory of our Africanity as black people in America. Let us bring you two quick African news updates before we continue with today's show. First, we begin in the war-torn nation of Sudan, where the brutal power struggle that began back on April 15, 2023, has completely engulfed the country in a civil war, thereby creating the world's largest displacement and humanitarian crisis that strangely continues to be ignored by and large. The two warring parties do not appear content in dominating areas under their control, but continue to fight for territory, leaving the entire nation in crisis and persistent warfare. The Sudanese Armed Forces, the SAF, led by General Abdel Fattah al-Burhan, controls the north and east, with headquarters in Port Sudan, while the Rapid Support Forces, the RAF, led by General Hamdan Dagalo, the MT, control much of Darfur and parts of Kordofan in the west. Each group has continued to attack civilians and non-military targets in each other's controlled areas. It was in Darfur in February this year that the RAF arrested four female journalists and a lawyer. Thankfully, last week, the journalist and the lawyer were released in Yala, the capital.

sad fall after varying periods of captivity by the RAF. Their release follows demands by the Committee to Protect Journalists, the CPJ, and more than a dozen civil society groups. The Sudanese Journalist Syndicate had earlier noted that five of its members remain victims of enforced disappearance, with their fate and whereabouts still unknown. It describes this as a serious violation of their basic rights, international law, and their right to life and personal safety. In a statement, the syndicate calls for the immediate disclosure of the journalist's fate and whereabouts and for a serious independent investigation into the circumstances of their disappearance. According to media reports, the journalists, Dr. Manahil Mustafa, Ishraqa Abdurrahman, Mohabi Ibrahim, and Zahra Muhammad El Hassan were released alongside the lawyer Magdan Hassan Ali after 6 months in detention. They were all arrested after taking part in a workshop held in February that discussed women's issues and rights. Meanwhile, the family of El Hadi Abdurrahman, the former Director General of the Ministry of Education of Sudan, informed the media of his own release by the RAF after he spent more than a year and a half in Dagri's prison in South Darfur. While we are happy about all the release of these journalists, lawyer, and civil servant, we join our voice to that of the multitude of Sudanese civil society groups, urging both the SAF and the RAF to desist from capturing journalists and to ultimately end the senseless civil war in Sudan. We continue to pray for the end of hostilities sooner than later. Meanwhile, in a more ceremonial decision, the United Nations General Assembly voted to adopt new world map that shows Africa's true size. The UN vote replaces the widely used Mercator world map with a projection that more accurately reflects the sizes of the continent of the world, including Africa. The non-binding Correct the Maps resolution was sponsored by Togo and backed by African Union member states. It also received support from 164 countries, including France and the United Kingdom. Our country, the United States of America, was the only country to vote against the resolution, and six other nations, Estonia, Georgia, Lithuania, Moldova, Serbia, and Ukraine, abstained from the September 4 vote. For now, here is Nigeria's final with Father, Father, a song of gratitude, as we all digest two African news updates today from Sudan and the United Nations. Enjoy.

It is important to say a little more on our second African news update from the United Nations, September 4, non-binding Correct the Map resolution, sponsored by Togo, with the support of all the African Union member states, as well as 164 countries across the world. For the sake of civility, let us say that it remains a mystery why the U.S. would vote against such a resolution which aimed to correct a glaring misrepresentation of the world. For us, we certainly know the politics behind the U.S. representatives in the United Nations calling the resolution a superfluous distraction and labeling it as part of a radical ideological project. Apparently, anything edifying that attempts to correct historical and geographical distortions is all about ideology to our government presently. The resolution formally encourages schools, tech companies, and governments worldwide to phase out the 16th century Mercator projection in favor of equal area maps like the Equal Earth projection. While the Mercator map distorts the globe by making polar land masses look massive and equatorial regions look tiny, in fact, making Greenland and Africa look identical in size, the Equal Earth map shows land masses in their true relative proportions, writing a symbolic minimization, where Africa is actually 14 times larger than Greenland. Supporters of the resolution argue that such distortions shape political and economic perceptions of Africa and can minimize the continent's size, resources, population, and development potential. The African Union on its own adopted the Equal Health Projection earlier this year, saying it provides a more accurate representation of the relative sizes of the different continents in the world. We and everyone in Africa are not naive to assume that the Correct the Map resolution will address all the misrepresentation and exploitation of the continent, but it could be a start in psychologically adjusting perception of the continent as a small, helpless continent, despite the fact that it is a highly complex and diverse continent, three times the size of this, the United States of America.

You're listening to our third listeners appreciation show for the year on African Perspectives, coming to you from WUGA. As it is our practice every quarter, we're setting aside this show to express our sincere appreciation to all of you who continue to support our show in various ways. For all those who have supported us over the years, it is important for us to identify the main reason why we continue to have this special quarterly dedication to you, our listeners. We're rounding up our 29th year of coming together periodically to focus and to share some of our wonderful elements in our shared African heritage. We began our show as a monthly installment in 1997, before moving into a weekly slot a couple of years later. It was in 2013 that we started coming to you twice each week. Our show back then came on first on Sunday night at 8:30 p.m. and then again on Monday afternoon at 3:30 p.m. It was quite an experience as we gathered increased number of listeners who were able to join either Sunday night or Monday afternoon. A couple of years later, our show went back to once a week, Sunday afternoon, but we were coming to you now for a whole hour. As we continue to join us every Sunday afternoon at 4 p.m., we are hopeful that you will continue to enjoy the show that we have worked together to make one of the longest running locally produced show on WUGA. Kudos to each and everyone who tune in every week, sending comments about the music and commentaries, sending their own music requests, or who have even endeavored to share their favorite African tunes with us for our listeners' enjoyment. We particularly want to thank everyone who continues to tune in on the show and share their comments and compliments with us on the show. May the good Lord continue to bless you all, and may the good times continue to roll. We thank you for tuning in. It continues to be quite an exciting experience to meet some of you in person and to see the diverse group of people that tune in weekly to our show. We're quite humbled and appreciate everyone. 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We sincerely hope that this love affair will last a long time, if not forever. Thank you for tuning in. We hope you continue to enjoy the show, particularly today's third listeners appreciation show. Here's Nijay's superstar Mdu Mokhtar with the track Starlight, probably one of the tracks that he'll be featuring later this week on Thursday, September 17th at his solo performance taking place at the 40 Watt Club in downtown Athens. Enjoy.

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1: 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It's currently 93 degrees here in Athens, 5:18 p.m. as All Things Considered returns in just a moment. 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
3: I'm Linda Kenyon with these headlines. President Trump is downplaying the need for his administration to slow down the development of artificial intelligence. He says he's worried about ceding America's edge over China in a global competition. Some top AI developers have expressed concerns about the dangers associated with the technology. State-run media in Iran say an Iranian commercial vessel has been struck in the Strait of Hormuz. One person was killed and four others were injured. And House Speaker Mike Johnson says Congress would have to approve President Trump's proposal to send $5,000 to each American adult if the Republican Party maintains control of the House and the Senate in the midterm election. I'm Linda Kenyon, NPR News.

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1: Coming up on the Georgia Health Report, residents across Georgia are feeling the pinch of rising healthcare costs as the fallout of cuts to Obamacare subsidies and changes in Medicaid requirements reveal themselves. But in the state's most conservative district, experts say despite rising costs, they don't expect voters to stray away from President Trump or his political allies. I'm your host, Haviva Saltz. Today, I'm joined by Bria Lumpkins, a reporter based in Atlanta with KFF Health News. Hi, Bria.
2: Thanks for having me.
1: So, Bria, can you lay the foundation for us? What are some of the pressure points of Georgia's healthcare landscape right now?
2: For sure. Well, first, we must acknowledge the impact of the One Big Beautiful Bill, which did a myriad of things to healthcare and healthcare affordability. It's narrowed the population of lawfully residing individuals who can qualify for Medicaid. So refugees, asylum seekers, and others will no longer be eligible starting in October. The bill also set work requirements for Medicaid programs across all 50 states. This is something the Georgia Pathways Program, the state's attempt to fill the Medicaid eligibility gap, already put in motion. But across Georgia, the loss of Obamacare subsidies that helped hundreds of thousands afford health care is placing a burden on families. Earlier this year, Ariel Hart reported that 500,000 Georgians had dropped their Obamacare plans as prices spiked without the subsidies. It was a 37% enrollment drop from the previous year. The Republican-controlled Senate voted to allow the subsidies to expire, and President Trump said last winter that he'd rather not extend them. But it became a unique political battle in Georgia's most conservative district when former Congresswoman Marjorie Taylor Greene took her first initial steps of resistance against the current administration over this issue. I was interested in understanding what this looked like on the ground. I spoke with a woman named Amber Bates from Cahutta, Georgia, which is on the northern side of the district. Her mother-in-law, who lives with her and her husband, relied on Obamacare. But once subsidies expired, she watched her premium skyrocket from $0 a month to $1,200. Bates and her husband make too much to qualify for Medicaid, and Amber does DoorDash to help them afford prescriptions. And they opt for the emergency room to afford care because they know there they won't be billed up front. But despite this, Amber remains all in for President Trump, though she has some concerns.
1: How has the pinch of healthcare costs and loyalty to Trump played out?
2: After talking with experts, this district still has a loyalty to Trump and his allies, despite rising healthcare costs. This April, the district chose Trump-backed Clay Fuller to replace Marjorie Taylor Greene after she resigned last fall. Charles Bullock, a political science professor at the University of Georgia, told me there's still an allegiance to the party line among Trump voters, even if it isn't in their best self-interest. But there are many across the country, like Amber, who, despite their loyalty to Trump, aren't 100% satisfied. Some polls from KFF earlier this spring found that 62% of Marketplace enrollees placed the blame of subsidy expiration on Republicans or President Trump. And more than half of Republicans and Republican-leaning independents who support the Make America Great Again movement said that Congress did the wrong thing by letting the enhanced subsidies expire. Amber told me she doesn't think Trump is doing the best he could. And before future decisions are made, she hopes folks in Congress will spend time understanding the impact policies have on people like her and her family.
1: Got it. Thanks, Bria.
2: Thanks for having me.
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7: I'm Linda Kenyon with these headlines. President Donald Trump has called on Ukrainian President Volodymyr Zelensky to halt strikes on Russian diesel fuel infrastructure, saying attacks are causing a global shortage. The war against Iran has largely affected the global supply. The conflict in Yemen is intensifying as government forces launch attacks against Iran-backed Houthi rebels along the Red Sea, while Houthis fired into neighboring Saudi Arabia, which supports Yemen's government. And Indonesian rescuers say about 129 passengers and crew are missing after a ferry carrying more than 240 people overturned in bad weather in the Java Sea. At least 108 people were rescued. I'm Linda Kenyon, NPR News, in Washington.

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2: 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Act One. So we begin today with a woman whose sister has died, and she has questions. The woman's name is Nadia Bowers, and she wrote this to somebody who she thinks might be of help. Here's Nadia.
3: Dear dealer, hey man, what's up? I'm saying man because that's my guess as to what you are. All the people blowing up my sister's phone, offering and seeking drugs, were men. Brian, Jerry, Eric, and my personal favorite, baby Jesus. I can make a graph charting the meeting of particular men with misfortune for my sister. It's a safe bet you're just another data point, one among many, part of a pattern, but distinguished because you're the last data point. You're the one who killed her. And dealer, it just seemed like the right title for you since I don't know your name. We can be informal here, right? You don't have to call me Miss or Mrs. Definitely don't call me ma'am. My sister called me Nod. My sister Sasha, who I believe you knew. What did you call her? I hope you didn't call her Saj, because that's what a lot of people who loved her called her, and I find it hard to believe that you loved her. Did you know her well enough to care for her, or did you hardly know her? When we were little, we sometimes called one another after the food we give our cats. She was tender victual, and I was chef's blend. Did you even call her by her name, or was it Lady? Or maybe you had a nickname for her, like Purple, the color of her car, the one she was found in. Keeping with our informal tone, I won't call you Mister, I'll just call you my man, because that is what you are. You are mine, man. The one I want to talk to. The one I am seeking. The only one who knows some very important things about how my sister died. You are quite possibly the last person who saw her alive, and I'm a little jealous. As for me, you don't have to call me by my name. You can just call me the sister.

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1: And I'm Aliza Cosme. 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
1: On Grown, we say you're never fully grown. There will always be those in-between moments in our lives, and how we navigate that time and space helps shape who we are. But there are many ways to feel like we're living in a gray area.
0: Take our first storyteller, Carl Cannon. Carl told this story in 2016 at the Cooper Union in New York City. Here's Carl.
2: I remember the first time I walked into the Fort Leavenworth Maximum Security Prison. No, not as an inmate. But as a military policeman recently assigned to prison duty for the first time. It made me think back to a time when I was 19 years old and I raised this, my right hand, and I joined the U.S. Army to become a military policeman. This was 10 years later. 10 years later, I was a damn good military policeman who didn't want prison duty. Why? Maybe because what made me good had some of the people occupying that institution, and I didn't want a reunion. So you gotta know I did everything I could to get out of that duty. I even took an extra 30-day leave, hoping that at the end of which the Army would change its mind. When I returned from that leave, the Sergeant Major gave me two options. He said, one, take your ass down to that prison. Two, or face a court-martial. Suddenly, prison duty didn't seem that bad. So I went into the four-wing housing unit with my trainer, a 15-year veteran by the name of Pierce. When we walked into that housing unit, I was stunned. They weren't locked down. They were all out and about. And do I need to repeat? I said maximum security military prison. That means Army, Navy, Air Force, Marines, Coast Guard. 40% of that population was there doing a life sentence for murder. 100% of that population had been trained to kill. It's arguably one of the most dangerous prisons on the planet. And they weren't locked down. I was a little nervous. It's not an understatement. We went into the guard cage and we were debriefed by the outgoing 12-hour shift. When they left, Pierce instructed me, go check the housing unit. I'm like, he said, look, sarcastically, rookie, you're in the housing unit that has five floors, 50 cells on each floor, 25 face out to the right, 25 face out to the left. It's like a warehouse. In the back of each floor is an unauthorized area for inmates. There's a clipboard. Sign off on it, proving that you checked for trouble. Never forget that. I went out into the population. I was there to observe the inmates. Moving amongst that population, I was quickly aware that they were observing me. I remember going by tables where they were playing cards, and they would slap the cards down on the table and then look at me, all of them. They would slap the dominoes down on the table and then give me the look. It took me about an hour to finish that check, those housing unit checks. When I returned to the guard cage, Pierce looked at me and he said sarcastically, rookie, where you been? I said, I was checking the housing unit like you told me. He said, look, rookie, all you have to do is go around the third floor, find that clipboard. There's a stairwell back there that the inmates can't use. Use the stairwell.

0: in 10 minutes. It's called a shortcut, rookie. He was so condescending, I wanted to hit him in his mouth. But that option sounded better than what I'd just been through. About 10 o'clock that night, he gives me this training script to read over the loudspeaker. I looked and it was like music to me. I read it. It's a lockdown, lockdown, all inmates, lockdown. He said, when you close the tiers, when you shut the tiers down, shut them down in sequence, start with the eighth floor. I said, why the eighth floor? He said, that's where the rookie inmates are. He said, when you close it, you hit these two buttons and all 50 cells on that floor will close at the same time. It was actually the first time it actually sounded like I thought prison was gonna sound. Eighth floor, boom, those cages closing. Seventh floor, boom. Fifth floor, boom. Third floor, yay. They're locked down. I'm safe. A short time later, an inmate's coming around the third floor towards the guard case from the third floor right side. He's wearing a towel. He's carrying a toothbrush. I looked at Pierce. Pierce gives me the look. What you gonna do? So I did what I thought Pierce would do. I cursed at the inmate. What the f*** you doing out of your cell? He surprised me, started cursing back at me. So now we're having this war of words, curse words, except his curse words were better than mine. I was losing the battle of words. So I went back to a training script that Pierce had given me, and I shouted, go to the bench. When you send an inmate to the bench, in the old penitentiary, you are effectively sending them to the hole. That's the jail within the jail. And truth be told, I could have let that inmate back in his cell. But I'll be honest, I was power tripping. I was trying to impress Pierce. A few minutes later, the guard commander came into the housing unit, entered our guard cage. He said, Cannon, what happened? I lied. I knew the guard commander knew I was lying. He looked past me at Pierce and he said, Pierce, tell me what happened. And I'm thinking, oh, and then Pierce stunned me and he said, that's exactly how it happened, sir. And I'm like, whoa. That's when I started to understand the principle of us versus them. Us being the guards, them being the inmates, them being wrong no matter what we did. Because Pierce backed me, I started lining up with us. I got a little size on me. So anytime one of us were told no by an inmate, they called me. I was the best at turning a no into a yes. And because I lined up with us, I promoted up pretty rapidly in the system. Less than a year later, I was in charge of the SHU. That's the special housing unit, the hole. Unlike upstairs, where everybody is out and about, in the hole, you're locked down 24/7, maybe an hour in a cage. I had 16 guards. I'm in charge. Four of them ran the guard cage. Each other guard had 25 cells assigned to them. They reported to me. I got a call that the inmates had a revolt on one of our floors because we had us down there. The inmates had trashed the tier. That means they had blocked the toilets. There was feces, urine, water, food, garbage everywhere. I went down to restore order. I passed cell 138. The inmate inside said, CO, can I talk to you? I said, what you got? He said, CO, I want you to know I didn't do this. And I believed him. I said, okay, don't worry about it. Clean up best you can. I'll handle this. About 4:30 a.m., it was time for the breakfast guards to come into that very floor. It was my job to open the tunnel door to let those breakfast carts in. I had ordered that the lights come on in that housing unit. I was walking towards that door when I went past cell 138 and through my peripheral. He was hanging. I get on my radio immediately. The guard assigned to that row of cells was on his radio. We were shouting into it, open 138, open 138. The cell door starts to move open slowly. I'm trying to muscle it open faster. As soon as there was enough of an opening, I ran into that cell. I hoisted the body up. The guard jumps on top of the toilet. He unties the sheet. There wasn't enough room to do CPR in the cell, so we laid him out on the floor in front of the row of cells. It was my job to do the mouth-to-mouth. The guard was going to do the chest compressions. I will never forget when I put my mouth on the inmate's mouth, how cold he was. We had to keep the CPR going until the medics came and pronounced it one way or another. It was 10 minutes before they arrived. During that time frame, during that commotion, the other inmates on that floor woke up, came to the front of their cells. They saw us doing the CPR. He was so cold. They started yelling at us, "Killers! He's so cold. Killers!" I got mad. No, not at the inmates. I got mad at me. I knew somebody took a shortcut. I knew we had all been trained to take shortcuts. There was no way they were checking his cell, and he was so cold. I left the prison that morning mad. Determined never to return. The next day, I get a call from the captain. I told the captain, "I do what you gotta do. I don't care. Court-martial me. I'm not going back." He said, "Cannon, you're gonna be all right. I'm not worried about you." He said, "You've been through worse. You've seen worse. You will get through this." He said, "Where I'm concerned, Cannon, it's the men that work for you. If you don't come back, the amount of respect they have for you, I'm worried about what it'll do to them." And I thought about that. And I thought about going back. And I thought about that inmate in cell 138 who I learned had gotten a Dear John letter that day. That inmate who was living in a life of despair, who was depressed, whose last statement to me was, "I'm innocent." And that was important to him. I thought about those men that respected me. And so a couple days later, I did go back. But I went back different. I went back with a battle cry called respect. And respect meant listening to people, listening to the inmates and their stories and their regrets. When I listened, I learned that most inmates, if they could go back in time to that first incident that led to the second incident, knowing what they know now, I learned that they would not repeat the same act. I also learned that inmates are people, human beings, and human beings deserve respect too. So I started using words that were different. Please, thank you. And because we started using those words, the tone between the inmates and the guards began to change to a tone of mutual respect. I retired from the military and I left the Bureau of Prisons. It's been over 10 years since I've been gone, but I have never forgotten those stories. I have never forgotten that young man in cell 138. And I take those stories today, and I support at-risk kids. I put your eyes on me. I was the best at keeping them in. Today, I'm a part of you. I'm one of the best at keeping them out. Thank you, and God bless.
1: That was Carl Cannon. Carl has continued his work with at-risk kids. He launched the Elite Outreach Program in 2006 in his hometown of Peoria, Illinois. Elite employs ex-felons to assist educators with supporting youth who are overcoming difficult circumstances. The results have been a 70 to 88% rise in academic standing.
2: Carl's autobiography titled Full Cannon, co-authored with Lance Zedrick, is available on Amazon. For Carl, being pushed in the gray space was a good thing because it helped him confront his biases, made him realize it isn't always us versus them, and has led him to the work he does now.
1: Fonzo, can you remember a time where you found yourself stuck in a gray space?
2: Yeah, I find myself in the gray space a lot. I see myself as an empath, and I think a lot about how people view me and the decisions I make and the choices I make. And so it helps me change perspective.
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0: 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I'm your host this time, Aliza Cosme.
1: And I'm your other host, Fonzo Lacayo. In this episode, we're talking about being caught in the in-between world.
0: Fonzo, we've spoken in the past quite a lot about how being brought up surrounded by a mix of cultures from our parents and our communities has impacted our lives, and often in a positive way. How do you think that being caught between multiple worlds has made you a more whole person?
1: Well, I feel it's definitely, in a way, a double-edged sword. In one hand, you're not fully immersed into one culture or one place, so you may reach out and find what fits best for you or doesn't fit best for you. So, and that self-exploration, in my opinion, can be a very long journey, but a worthwhile one.
0: Well, like we heard in Carl's story, realizing that the world isn't just black and white can be overwhelming, but it can also help us learn more about ourselves.
1: That is totally true, especially for our next storyteller, James Han Madsen. James told this story at a main stage in Traverse City, where we partnered with City Opera House and Interlochen Public Radio. Here's James, live at the Moth in Michigan.
2: When I was 17, my North Dakotan parents sat me down at the dining room table and showed me a letter from my birth family. I didn't know how to respond to this because I tried so hard to erase that part of myself. I'd been adopted at age 3 from Korea, and I didn't really know anything Asian, let alone Korean. And at school, I often got teased because of my race, so I distanced myself from my race, seeing Asian as something to be mocked and ridiculed. It got so difficult that I had trouble looking in the mirror. What I saw wasn't what I wanted to see, so I avoided the image altogether. Well, my parents, they sensed that something was

0: to meet the person who actually gave me away. So we all pile into my brother's car, and we head to his apartment where grandmother lives. And on the way there, my heart is racing and my stomach is fluttering, and I just don't know if I can do this, you know? I don't know if I can actually go see the person who changed my life so dramatically. When I get there, I don't know if I can go through with it, and I tell them, but they gently urge me in, and I finally walk in. I walk down this long hall, and to the left, there's a small bedroom. And on the floor of the bedroom is my grandmother. My grandmother is just looking at the floor. Mikyung comes up beside me, and she says, "Grandmother, this is Jung Hyun." Grandmother looks up, and at first she's very confused, but then dawning crosses her face, and as soon as it does, she crawls across the floor because she can't walk. And she, when she's at my feet, she just looks up at me, opens her arms, and lets out the most terrific scream. Well, I kneel down into her embrace, and she starts batting at my back and scratching at my shoulders and screaming, "I'm sorry, I'm sorry, I'm sorry." And I don't want to be there. I feel frustrated. I think of all the ways that she's upended my life. But I also feel the remorse in her shudders. And so I end up holding her tight. Well, despite all these dramatic episodes, I do enjoy spending time with my birth family. And I enjoy being in Korea. I like the fact that I blend in. I like the fact that in Asia, there's no such thing as Asian. And I like the fact that, you know, my birth family just wants to be a part of my life. And so I think maybe I can make this a home. But then the food, which I love, but that's covered in red pepper. And this does a number on my Midwestern stomach. And I developed the beginnings of an ulcer. Also, Korean dramas and K-pop, while entertaining, just don't do it for me. And I seek out more Western entertainment. But most importantly, every time I open my mouth and speak my remedial Korean, the person on the other end shuts down. They either say nothing, or switch to English, or just walk away. And this happens over and over and over, and so my days become this series of rejections, both on my part and on theirs. And this is very difficult for me because here I was 2 years in and I hadn't really made any progress in becoming a Korean person. But still, I wanted to try. So on Chuseok is a holiday that a lot of expats compared to Thanksgiving. We're all at my brother's apartment, my siblings' kids, and my grandmother. We have this delicious meal, and after the meal, my brother's son comes up to me. He's 10 years old, and he starts speaking English. And I find this very endearing because he hasn't really spoken to me this whole time. He's been too shy. Well, he goes and plays with his cousin, and I lean into Mikyung, and I say, "Listen, he's doing a really good job. If you want me to help tutor him, I would be more than happy to." And I get stopped mid-sentence because from the corner of the room, my grandmother is falling into hysterics. She's pounding the floor and she's saying, "You are a Korean person, speak Korean. You are a Korean person, speak Korean." The room falls silent. And I feel this well of anger in my chest and I have to leave the apartment. And I know then that I'm not Korean enough for Korea. and I might not be Korean enough for this family. That starts the beginning of the end of my time in Korea, and I leave just a couple months after that. When I get back, everything is much easier. Daily interactions don't take on any significance because everything is familiar, and relationships are just much easier to forge. But the moment I get back, I once again feel conspicuous. And I realize that in America, I will always be a hyphenated individual, not simply an American, but always an Asian American. My grandmother died in 2013, and I'd had some time to distance myself from it, so I wasn't angry anymore. I knew that what she'd said had come from a place of immense guilt. But I did grieve. I grieved not just for her, but for myself, for what could have been, and for perhaps what should have been. Today, I don't consider myself fully Korean, but I don't consider myself fully American, really, either. I see myself as a complicated combination of the two. That combination used to repulse me, and I'll be honest, sometimes those feelings do come creeping back. But I'm doing much better now. I am still in contact with my birth family, although over the years, those relationships have cooled. What matters to me now is that I'm living a current life, that I've confronted my past, and that I've accepted it with all of its ambiguities. And because I've done this, when I look in the mirror now, I don't see something to be mocked or ridiculed. I see this interesting bundle of complexity. And because the world is this infinitely complex place, my face fits right in. Thank you.
1: That was James Han Mattson. He's the author of two novels, The Lost Prayers of Ricky Graves and Reprieve, which was named the best book of 2021 by Harper's Bazaar, Esquire, and more. And it was featured on the Today Show. Keep an eye out for his upcoming novel, The Grand Imposters, from William Morrow HarperCollins.
2: Aliza, this week, I met with James to talk about his story and asked him about the experience he had in college that, as he said, opened him up to his own race.
0: College was very eye-opening for me in the sense that it was the first time where I had a group of Asian friends, and I didn't really think that was going to happen ever. But then in college, I ended up meeting one of my best friends who was Malaysian, and he was an international student, and he introduced me to other international students. Because I was surrounded by so much Asianness, it just became very normal for me. And this is what opened myself up to my own race and realizing, you know, that I am an Asian person, and this is how I'm going to be viewed in the world, and this is how, you know, these are the lenses through which I will see the world.
2: To see photos of James and his birth family, visit themoth.org.
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1: And I'm Aliza Cosme. We've arrived at our last story in this hour about not quite belonging.
2: On our podcast, Grown, we explore the in-between space between being a teenager and adult. But the truth is, this is something people encounter in all phases of their lives.
1: Yeah, absolutely. And the older I get, the more I realize that we're all just trying to find our place in the world.
2: Or being told by the world who we should be, which was the case for our next storyteller.
1: Nicole Kelly told this story at a Moth main stage in Iowa City, where we were presented by Iowa Public Radio. From the Englert Theater, here's Nicole.
7: Right out of college, I decided to enter the Miss Iowa competition. I had never done a pageant in my entire life, but I had remembered watching those glamorous girls on TV growing up, and I had decided to prove that I could be just like them. So I had 3 months to prepare before I would go up against 30 other girls from all over the state of Iowa. And if I won, I would win my ticket to compete at the coveted Miss America pageant in Atlantic City. But I had no idea where to start. I needed to find myself an expert in pageantry. And I found that expert in a sassy woman from the Jersey Shore. She was intensely direct, and she had a reputation for training fierce, strong pageant competitors. She honestly was like my Michael Caine from Miss Congeniality. So we got to work. We booked open conference room spaces, and in these quiet moments under fluorescent lights, she would teach me the very important things like the right amount of hip sway to use when walking in a swimsuit on stage, which, by the way, is enough to be confident and sassy, but not enough to be overly sexy. We studied together. We had makeup contouring lessons together. She taught me to say yes instead of yeah, and taught me the latest sparkly styles that were currently in on the pageant scene. When the week-long Miss Iowa competition began, I started the competition in a private interview with the judges, where I think I perfectly executed saying yes instead of yeah. Up next on stage were the preliminary was the preliminary competition, and this was a roller coaster of emotions. But after the first night, they called my name as the winner of the swimsuit preliminary award winner. The judges had picked me for walking sassy but not too sexy in my 5-inch heels and bikini. The next night was the talent portion of competition, and my stomach was churning with fear for this part. You see, I had chosen to sing my favorite song, Defying Gravity, from my favorite musical, Wicked. But that is a freaking hard song to sing. You see, the Broadway musical Wicked came out when I was in middle school, and I was obsessed. My poor parents would drive me hours to see whichever touring production of the show was closest to my middle-of-nowhere hometown. My pageant dress was perfectly beaded with all green beads, a nod to my favorite character, the Wicked Witch of the West. As they called my name, I walked out into the shining spotlight, took center stage, and looked out into the dark audience. The track began and the song came out of me with ease. I felt like my heart was flying with every note. Before I knew it, we had made it to the end of the competition. And all 30 girls came out on stage for the final crowning of Miss Iowa. I had made the top 5 cut, and surrounded by a sea of nervous girls in hairspray, I took a silent breath to hold as the competition host began to announce the final ballot. 4th runner-up. He didn't say my name. 3rd runner-up, also not me. 2nd runner-up. He didn't say my name. Suddenly, it was just me and one other girl standing, holding each other, shaking, waiting to see who would be awarded the title of Miss Iowa. The audience was silent. You could have heard a pin drop, and I could feel my heart beating all the way up to my ears. And then he said my name. I won. Yeah, I won. But let me tell you, I was in complete shock. I was barely able to laugh or cry or even talk. And before I knew it, they were putting a crown on top of my head, giving me a sparkly sash, handing me a bouquet of flowers, handing me keys to a car I would get to drive for a year for free. And then suddenly a person honestly brought out a fur coat and put that on me too. It was a whirlwind of emotion. There were hugs and photo flashes and confetti for hours. I was truly on cloud nine. I had done it. The next morning, with only about 3 hours of sleep under my belt due to all of that excitement, I arrived at a local hotel conference room to get into hair and makeup for my official Miss Iowa headshot. I was busy smiling for a flashing camera while a person stood beside and held a fan so my hair would blow just right in the picture. When a smiling TV news reporter and cameraman arrived for my first interview as Miss Iowa. The interview went great. I told them how excited I was to have won the title and how unbelievable it felt to be going to Miss America in just 3 short months. Later that night, my parents and I gathered around the hotel TV to watch the interview I had given earlier in the day. The anchorman entering the piece smiled and said, "Last night, a woman with a disability won the crown of Miss Iowa and is headed to Miss America." My heart sank. As I watched the package begin, I watched them cut away from my face, focusing in on my torso, zooming in closer and closer and closer until the entire end of my missing arm filled the whole hotel room screen. You see, I was born with my full right arm, but only half of my left arm. Nothing else was different or wrong. I just came out without my left hand. And so my parents had always raised me to follow the lead of my older brother and sister, and I participated in everything. I was a lifeguard at the local YMCA. I had played trombone in band, and I even threw a perfect inning as a pitcher in junior league softball. Yeah. But I was always aware of my difference. When going off to summer camps, I knew that I always had to come up with funny jokes about having one hand in order to make my other cabin mates comfortable. Strangers would always point and whisper in amazement if I ever had to stop to tie my shoes in public. As I watched that camera zoom in closer and closer, the larger the image got, the smaller I felt. It was like I was a prop in my own story. It was as if the reporter was saying, "Isn't this sweet, kind girl lucky?" It made me feel utterly stripped and violated. Don't get me wrong. I expected to speak publicly about having one hand if I had won the title of Miss Iowa. But that is not what we had talked about in the interview. That was their voice, their packaging, turning my story into pure inspiration. I had won the title expecting it to prove how very like the other girls I was. And yet here was this first story only focused on my difference. In shock, I turned my head to my parents. I opened my mouth to try to speak, but nothing came out. My parents quickly jumped in to try to console me. This was just one bad news reporter and just one bad news station. To my complete horror, hours later, every news outlet around the world had picked up on my story. My inspiring story had spread like wildfire, and everybody wanted to talk to the disabled girl going to Miss America. I got requests to be a guest on The View. The Today Show asked me to interview with them, and Jay Leno even used me as a setup to one of his jokes in his opening monologue. The entire world was telling me that they were both shocked and inspired that someone like me could win a ticket to compete at Miss America. It didn't matter if I had interviewed best, sang well, or worked really hard to have rock-hard abs in my swimsuit. it was clear that I had not won the title of Miss America, Miss Iowa, but my disability had. I continued to receive a multitude of interview requests, and out of complete anger, I said no to them all. 3 months later, I arrived in Atlantic City for Miss America, feeling utterly defeated. I continued to receive a magnitude of attention, and I hated being used as a marketing tool for the impending live telecast, because I was always the prop, and it was always stories of pure inspiration. But I still wanted to be crowned Miss America. I still wanted to prove that I could do it. I still wanted to make my entire extended family and the 3 busloads of people who had come all the way from my tiny hometown to watch me compete proud. I still saw this as a chance to prove that I was no different. I saw this as another chance to set the record straight. I didn't win the title of Miss America, and I returned to Iowa ready to crawl into my shell. I wanted to be left alone. I wanted to stew in my anxiety and my depression. Everything about that experience had felt so out of my control. A couple of weeks later, while I was still very much in hiding, an email hit my inbox from a woman in Long Island. It read, "Seeing you on the Miss America pageant, my husband and I started crying. We held each other as we watched this beautiful, confident, sweet girl strutting her stuff up on the stage. This was the sign that got us through the initial shock of learning that our unborn baby girl was going to be born with one hand. And now we can't wait to welcome her and hug her and show her that she too can do anything." I was so focused on the validation of my able-bodied friends that I had completely denied the opportunity to proudly step up and represent others like me. I was so afraid of my arm determining how other people saw me that I let my rejection of it do the same. And this was just one of hundreds of emails that flooded my inbox from families across the country, all living with children with one hand. You know, in my favorite musical, Wicked, at the end of the first act, the Wicked Witch of the West actually meets the Wizard of Oz. When she meets him, she finds that he cannot magically fix the problem that she has of the way that the world perceives her green skin. With this realization, she proudly steps into her true self and fully embraces the way that the world perceives her. I realized for the first time that I had gone into this competition all wrong. Instead of my messaging being trying to be how very like everyone I really was, I should have been proudly embracing the reality of my difference. So instead of becoming Miss America, I became queen to an entire group of parents and kids desperately looking to change the perception around disability, to change the negativity I myself had fallen victim to. I think my favorite character from Wicked says it best. "I'm through accepting limits, 'cause someone says they're so. Some things I cannot change, but till I try, I'll never know." Thank you.
1: That was Nicole Kelly. Nicole spends much of her time in advocacy work. She's the co-creator and co-host of the podcast Disarming Disability, which aims to break down the stigma surrounding disability. Nicole has spoken at schools, universities, and corporations across the country about disability equity and inclusion.
2: That was our final story for this hour. But before we go, Aliza, what's a time you felt caught between worlds?
1: I guess the real question is, when's a time I don't feel caught between worlds? I've really come to realize that I'm not willing to squeeze myself into boxes anymore. We don't have to fit into a box that the world tells us we need to. We can be many different things at once, and we can give ourselves permission to change and grow.
2: And that's it for this episode of the Moth Radio Hour.
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4: 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Co-producer is Vicky Merrick. 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The rest of The Moth's leadership team includes Sarah Haberman, Sarah Austin Jeunesse, Jennifer Hickson, Kate Tellers, Jennifer Birmingham, Marina Kluche, Leanne Gully, Suzanne Rust, Brandon Grant, Inga Gladowski, Sarah Jane Johnson, and Aldi Kaza. Special thanks to Melissa Brown, Mark Solinger, Anna Stern, and Devin Wilson. Most stories are true as remembered and affirmed by the storytellers. 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

0: Hello, and welcome to Wordland, where we explore the intersections of the human voice with poetry, fiction, and other fun stuff. I'm your host, David Oates. This week, we have performance poetry from Hal Sierowitz and Todd Alcott, a comic monologue by Anna Russell, and a short story of my own. We'll visit with two American icons, Mark Twain and Jack Kerouac. Playwright Todd Alcott has captured a certain relationship perfectly.
1: Television. Look at me! Look at me! Look at me! Look at me! Look at me! Look at me! No, don't look over there! There's nothing to look at over there! Look at me! Look at me! Look at me! Are you looking at me? Is everybody looking at me? Do I have everyone's attention? Don't get the wrong idea. I'm not trying to take over your life. You need what? What do you need? What do you need? You need to what? Go to the bathroom? Fine! Get up! Go to the bathroom! Come back! Look at me! You need what? You need to get something to eat? Fine! Get up! Go to the kitchen! Get something to eat! Come back! Look at me! You need to what? What? What? Sleep? Fine! Get up, go to bed, go to sleep, get up, come back, look at me. Okay, so, we have an agreement. You will do what you absolutely have to do, and when you're done, you will come back and look at me. Don't worry about your schedule. I am here for you. I am here for you 24 hours a day, 7 days a week. I am here for you. I am here for you. You need me, I'm here. Fair and foul, thick and thin, I am here for you. I am here for you. People try to tell you I'm bad, you tell them that I am here for you 24 hours a day, fair and foul, thick and thin, I am here for you. I am here for you. People try to tell you I'm bad. You know what it sounds like to me? Sour grapes. You see what I... No, don't look over there. There's nothing to look at over there. Look at me. Look at me. Look at me. I've got stuff you wouldn't believe. Danger, sex, action, death, thrills, comedy, all here, all in the next 8 minutes. Can you believe it? You can't believe it. You can't believe it? It's unbelievable. You can't believe it because it's unbelievable. It's a miracle. Just keep looking at me. Just keep looking at me. Just keep looking at me. Look at me. Look at me. Look at me. Look at me. Look at me.
0: Todd Alcott.